0: a special edition of Global Village in tribute to trumpet and flugelhorn player, composer, band leader, much-in-demand session player Claudio Roditi. He was born in Rio on the 28th of May in 1946. His dad bought him a trumpet when he was five, and apparently he broke it the first day because he was really frustrated that he couldn't play it, but good for his dad. He went out the next day and bought him another one. It helped also that he had an uncle who moved from the U.S. to Brazil and brought with him a huge jazz collection, and that inspired him as well. He would eventually move to the U.S. in 1970, spent a little bit of time studying at the acclaimed Berklee School of Music, and eventually then headed up to New York and threw himself into the jazz scene there. He would go on to work with folks like Joe Henderson and Herbie Mann, Tito Puente, McCoy Tyner, and Paquita de Rivera, just to name a few. He was also a longtime member of Dizzy Gillespie's United Nation Orchestra and also the tribute bands that followed after Dizzy Gillespie's passing. He would do a number of recordings under his own name, as well as, again, being a much-in-demand session player as well. And an accomplished composer and arranger, on top of his many other talents. Claudio Roditi passed away on the 17th of January in 2020. And here in this edition of Global Village, we pay tribute to him, exploring some of the music in his career. We started, as we mentioned, with a Grammy-nominated release that he did, Brazilians Times Four, a quartet that he put together along with some Brazilian musicians, Elio Alves, Leonardo Chiaglia, and Duca de Fonseca. And we heard them doing Prozeca from that release. We followed with some music that he did with German harmonica player Hendrik Merkens, another artist much inspired by both jazz and Brazilian music. And on the album Clear of Clouds, Claudio Roditi was a special and featured guest. And we heard a piece called Samba for Claudio that Hendrik Merkens wrote for that album and Claudio Roditi performed on. And wrapped up that set with music from the marvelous Trio de Paz, the Duca de Fonseca part of that lineup, along with Nilson Mata and Romero Lubambo. They had a number of special guests on their album Black Orpheus, including Herbie Mann. Claudio Roditi would also do some recordings with him. Claudio Roditi, of course, also on that release, and some great percussionists, including Nana Vasconcelos and Ciro Batista. We heard the Jobim classic, and also a more from that release, and that here in the Global Village, as again we are highlighting music of Claudio Roditi in this special edition of our show. Mentioned that one of the people that Claudio Roditi worked with extensively was Paquita de Rivera, originally from Cuba, one of the founding members of Itiquité, and an artist who has gone on to a very impressive solo career, drawing on not only Cuban music, but Brazilian music and classical music and more in his work. We'll take a quick break. When we return, we'll dip into an album that Paquito did called Return to Ipanema. Claudio Roditi, part of that lineup, along with Ralph Moore, Jay Ashby, and Danilo Perez. And we'll hear them doing a fascinating and somewhat different version of the Gershwin classic Summertime. That's coming up in just a minute when we return here to the Global Village.
1: 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I'm William Eckert. Roust Records presents Folk Mission at the Potsdam Public Library this Saturday at 6:30 p.m. as the Potsdam Canton Trio kicks off the pre-order campaign to their long-anticipated forthcoming LP, Trouble Till the Robins Come. 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You can find out more at ncpr.org/calendar.

A special edition of Global Village in tribute to trumpet and flugelhorn player Claudio Roditi, born May 28, 1946 in Rio, passed away in the U.S. on January 17, 2020. A composer, arranger, band leader, much-in-demand session player, came to the U.S. in 1970, studied here, and then launched a career that found him working with some of the giants of jazz, including Dizzy Gillespie and McCoy Tyner, also with Tito Puente and Joe Henderson, just to name a couple. And so we can name one more, and that was illustrated in that round, working with Paquita de Rivera. And at the end, an album that came out under Claudio Roditi's name featuring Paquita de Rivera. And in front of that, it was a Paquita de Rivera album featuring Claudio Roditi. From the Milestones album, we heard Sal Remember April with Kenny Barron, Ray Drummond, and Ben Reilly part of the lineup. And Paquita's album Return to Ipanema, from which we heard a nifty version of Summertime, including a little bit of Rhapsody in Blue that worked its way in there, a piece actually that went into the public domain in 2020. As did all sorts of things that were composed in 1924. Summertime from Paquita de Rivera, again with Claudio Roditi, also Ralph Moore, Jay Ashby, Danilo Perez, Nilson Mata from Trio de Paz, we heard a little bit earlier, Portinho, and Rafael Cruz, also part of the lineup. That here in the Global Village, where we return here once again in just a minute, and when we do, we will feature some music from an album that Claudio Roditi did in Brazil, went back there and worked with an acclaimed group called Cama de Gato, or Cat's Cradle, from Brazil. And from the release Claudio Rio and Friends, we'll hear Ray Ray in just a minute when we're back in the Global Village.

a special edition of Global Village as we've been paying tribute to trumpeter, composer, bandleader, and much-in-demand session player Claudio Roditi. Born in Brazil, based in the U.S. for much of his life and bringing together the influences of Brazilian music and jazz throughout his career. We heard some music that he actually did going back to Brazil and working with the Brazilian group Cama de Gato, or Cat's Cradle, from the album Claudio, Rio and Friends. We heard Irere. We got one more to get to from Claudio Roditi, and before we get to that, a quick reminder that you can get playlists for this and all of our shows, information about upcoming shows, world music news, videos, and more. 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Global Village is a production of KMUW, Wichita Public Radio. I'm Chris Heim. Thanks for being with us here in the Global Village. And here, again, one last one from Claudio Roditi. This actually taken from an album that was a tribute to John Coltrane called Thank You, John. And it featured a number of different artists and groups doing their own versions of different John Coltrane tunes. One of the lineups was the group Nova Bossa Nova, and it featured Claudio Roditi as part of the lineup. Here from that set, this is The Night Has a Thousand Eyes.

Good evening. It's just about 20 after 9. I'm William Eckert, and you're tuned in to listener-supported North Country Public Radio. Right now, you're listening to The Middle with Jeremy Hobson. And if you're looking for a program alternative, well, the Arts Hour from the BBC can be heard on the NCPR Remix on WREM each Thursday night at 9. 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

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I'm William Eckert. It's 9:59. 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

0: Inan Barnatan with the Piano Sonata by Schubert. 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I'm William Eckert. 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Hosts Monica Sandreski and Catherine Wheeler shine a light on the North Country, bringing curiosity and conversational style to the news and happenings across the region, backed by reporting from the NCPR news team. 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Vincent Kingston, WXLU Peru Plattsburgh, WXLL Lake Placid, WXLS Tupper Lake, WXLH Blue Mountain Lake, WXLG North Creek, WXLB Boonville, WXLD Lowville, WXLE Indian Lake, WXLQ Bristol, Vermont, WXLJ Whitehall Glens Falls, WSLH Old Forge, and WELN in Ellenburg.
1: One of the most popular sonorities of German Romantic music in the mid-19th century was the noble sound of horns. Oh, it was a sound that conjured up the days of the hunting horn, which would break the silence of the unspoiled forests of the German landscape. In the winter of 1849, Robert Schumann celebrated this sonority in his concert piece for four horns. Now, don't be fooled by the name. This is a true concerto in three movements, for not one soloist, but for a quartet of them, in the spirit of the old concerto grosso form, like Bach's Brandenburg concertos. Horn lovers, you're not going to want to miss this hour of Music Through the Night. Yes, that is a fabulous piece, and it is about roughly 20 minutes away. Hello, I'm Ward Jacobson. Great to have you along for Music Through the Night. Breno Blauth was a Brazilian composer who founded the Movimento Musical Renovador, which is so much fun to say, and it sounds so much better than its English version, the Musical Renewal Movement. It was a program to introduce lesser-known composers to the general public through concerts and radio programs in various cities all across Brazil. Now, that's a pretty worthy program. And with that in mind, we hear one of his truly wonderful works, a real favorite of mine, Breno Blauth's Concertino for Oboe and Strings.

0: Boccherini's Guitar Quintet No. 4. It was Jason Viau, guitarist with the Escher String Quartet.
1: 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I'm William Eckert. Temperatures cooler than seasonal averages across the region through the end of the week and into the weekend, with the potential for daily showers. Friday starts with a mix of sun and clouds, then showers in the forecast. Highs in the mid to upper 60s, 70 along the Champlain Valley. You can get more weather details for your zip code at ncpr.org/weather. 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
0: For me, it's roughly 4 to 6 p.m. on weekdays. I'm in charge of dinner at our house, so that's when I've got time alone in the kitchen making the meal. I'll put some good music on, maybe pour myself a glass of something, and create something fabulous, or at the very least, edible. Oh, I'm also fond of Saturday mornings, say maybe 8 to 9 a.m., usually in the kitchen again with a cup of coffee and the morning newspaper, the physical paper, I'm old school, and Scott Simon, of course, on the radio. You can't beat Weekend Edition with Scott Simon, right? Hours of the day. Those are my favorites. What about you? Well, that's the title of this music by the Swedish composer Lars Erik Larsson, The Hours of the Day. And the time to hear it is later this hour. Another good hour of music through the night. I'm glad you're here. I'm Ward Jacobson. Welcome in. Coming of age at the turn of the 19th century, Carl Maria von Weber would become a leader in Europe's budding romantic movement. He was a pianist, a guitarist, a conductor, a music critic. And as a composer, he wrote groundbreaking operas and brilliant piano music. And clarinetists love him for the two concertos he left behind for their instrument. He's best known for the operas, but he did indeed write two symphonies, both written when he was 20 years old, with the intention of having them performed by the small court orchestra of one Duke Eugen Friedrich Heinrich von Württemberg Olds. Quite a name. That's where Weber was in charge of the music. Here is the Symphony No. 2 in C, and it's the London Classical Players.

0: That music by Maurice Ravel was begun before the First World War, but when the war ended and Ravel started to work on the score again, well, the world had become a very different place, which is very much reflected in the music, a fact for which Ravel was taken to task unfairly, as far as I'm concerned. We heard La Valse by Maurice Ravel. It was the Lyon National Orchestra. I'm Ward Jacobson, Music Through the Night.
1: 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I'm William Meckert. 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

0: The Ying String Quartet performed the String Quartet No. 1 in D by Tchaikovsky. I'm Ward Jacobson.
1: 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Hosts Monica Sandreski and Catherine Wheeler shine a light on the North Country, bringing curiosity and conversational style to the news and happenings across the region, backed by reporting from the NCPR news team. 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Vincent Kingston, WXLU Peru Plattsburgh, WXLL Lake Placid, WXLS Tupper Lake, WXLH Blue Mountain Lake, WXLG North Creek, WXLB Boonville, WXLD Lowville, WXLE Indian Lake, WXLQ Bristol, Vermont, WXLJ 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

0: Good morning. I'm Monica Sandreski. It's 6:06, and you're listening to Morning Edition right here on North Country Public Radio. Glad you could start your day right here with NCPR. Stick around. Coming up in about 20 minutes, it's Friday, so it's StoryCorps. About 10 years ago, Naomi Lynn was diagnosed with agoraphobia, or the fear of public places. She sits down with Mandy Lachey to share how Mandy's visits turned into a friendship. We'll hear more of their conversation and their relationship coming up on StoryCorps. That's just ahead, starting in about 20 minutes right here on North Country Public Radio. In the weather forecast today, we can expect gusty winds today and cooler temperatures too. With highs expected to be in the lower 60s throughout much of the region. Showery and cooler heading into the weekend, too. 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
1: It's Morning Edition from NPR News. I'm Steve Inskeep in Washington, D.C.
2: And I'm Amy Martinez in Los Angeles, California. The Justice Department has opened another investigation that involves perceived political adversaries of President Trump.
1: This new probe centers around the writer E. Jean Carroll, who won two lawsuits against the president for sexual abuse and defamation.
2: NPR Justice Correspondent Ryan Lucas is here. So what can you tell us about the investigation, Ryan?
3: Well, the investigation is being handled by the U.S. Attorney's Office in the Northern District of Illinois, and it stems from a lawsuit that E. Jean Carroll filed and won against Trump. A source familiar with the matter tells me the focus of the investigation right now is a nonprofit, American Future Republic, and funding that it provided to pay for some of Carroll's legal expenses. Now, the nonprofit is backed by Reid Hoffman. Hoffman is a billionaire co-founder of LinkedIn. He's a major donor to Democratic causes. I'm told that investigators are looking into potential money laundering and obstruction, but there's some conflicting information on whether Carroll herself is currently under investigation. The U.S. Attorney's Office in Chicago put out a statement last night saying media reports that it had opened an investigation into Carroll were false. But one source tells me prosecutors are examining whether Carroll committed perjury, while another says Carroll is not currently under investigation, but certainly could be as the probe moves forward. Neither Carroll nor her attorney provided comment, and Hoffman couldn't be reached for comment.
2: And all of this has to do with a deposition that Carroll gave in one of her lawsuits against Trump.
3: That's right. A deposition in 2022. Trump accused Carroll of lying in that deposition about who was paying some of her legal fees. Carroll said no outside folks were chipping in to help out with the bills. It later came out that Hoffman's nonprofit was helping out. An appeals court later looked at that very issue after Trump challenged the verdict in the lawsuit, and the court found that there was no evidence to suggest that Carroll personally secured the outside funding, and it said that Carroll had plausibly forgotten about the funding, and evidence showed she, quote, was simply not involved in the matter of who was or was not funding her litigation costs. That's what a three-judge appeals court panel found. Trump, for his part, has consistently denied Carroll's claims and called the trials a witch hunt.
2: So, Ryan, how does this investigation fit the pattern you've seen in President Trump's second term?
3: Well, look, President Trump repeatedly said on the campaign trail that if he won, he would seek vengeance on his perceived political enemies. And the Justice Department in his second term has repeatedly gone after Trump's critics and political adversaries. Former FBI Director James Comey has been indicted twice by this Justice Department, most recently for allegedly threatening Trump by posting a photo of seashells on social media.

NCPR is a media sponsor for Afternoon Tea. That's a panel discussion on the history of drag and drag pageantry, both inside and outside of the Adirondacks. Talk happens on Tuesday, this coming Tuesday, June 2nd at 4 o'clock at the Saranac Lake Free Library, and will be followed by a brief Q&A. For more information and tickets, visit ncpr.org/calendar.

0: 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I'm A. Martinez.
1: And I'm Steve Inskeep.
2: And I'm Monica Sandreski. And this is news from the North Country Public Radio Newsroom. It's 6:49. New York's Department of Environmental Conservation wants to learn more about the harmful algal blooms that are fouling lakes around the state. The blooms affect drinking water, recreation, and local economies. Chris Bolt with the New York Public News Network reports on a new research program to help combat algae blooms.
3: The more state and local officials learn about the algae blooms in the Finger Lakes and other water bodies, the more they realize how complex they are. Tony Prestigiacomo is a water scientist with the DEC.
4: They're caused not by any one particular thing, right? There's maybe nutrient levels, maybe climate change, temperature, maybe invasive species. So we try to know it, report it, avoid it, and we invest very heavily in the things that we can control, like nutrient reduction strategies.
3: Those strategies include millions put into programs to limit farm runoff and help replace leaking septic systems near lakes, for example. In fact, the state has spent some $400 million to fend off the algal blooms. Now the DEC has a new program offering $2.5 million to college researchers and nonprofits to find out more and better ways to mitigate the problem. Prestigiacomo says more awareness has led to more reporting of the blooms, which are dangerous to people and pets in the water. DEC Commissioner Amanda Lefton notes there are plenty of other reasons to keep the lakes clean.
5: They're critically important for our communities, and of course they provide drinking water. We know that many businesses are here because New York has water. We also know that it impacts even just businesses and homeowners around the lake.
3: For the New York Public News Network, I'm Chris Bolt.
2: The Adirondack Museum in Blue Mountain Lake has new leadership. The Adirondack Experience announced yesterday that it's hired Christopher Dobbs as its executive director. He'll start on the job on July 15th. Dobbs has directed the Museum of the Rockies in Bozeman, Montana since 2018. He's returning to the Northeast, having previously led the Connecticut River Museum and the Noah Webster House in Hartford. In a statement, the ADKX trustees said Dobbs brings, quote, a deep passion for strategic growth, vibrant community engagement, and storytelling to the Adirondack Institution. Dobbs succeeds David Kahn, who led the museum for more than 15 years before announcing his retirement last August. Two seasoned Adirondack paddlers are in the middle of navigating all 740 miles of the Northern Forest Canoe Trail. The network of lakes and rivers from Old Forge to northern Maine is the largest inland water passage in the U.S. Only 5 to 20 people through paddle it each year. Eileen Visser is a biologist at St. Lawrence University and lives in Potsdam. In 2023, she was part of a team that became the first ever to paddle the 1,400 miles of the Northwest Passage in the Arctic. Deb Brax is retired and is an avid paddler and hiker in the Adirondacks. They caught up last week with David Summerstein from their campsite in Errol, New Hampshire, near the border with Maine. Visser said they're hoping to complete the Northern Forest Canoe Trail in 30 days.
6: It's difficult to tell because, you know, with wind, we're moving into a section with lake paddling.
7: We were doubling up our segments tomorrow because wind speeds are between 0 and 5 almost the whole day. So we're going across some really big lakes tomorrow in Maine, and we're going to push as hard as we can.
8: Because you want to hit that when there's not wind, because if there's a lot of wind, that's bad.
7: Exactly.
6: Right, exactly.
8: You're both, you know, very experienced Adirondack paddlers. As you've gone across to some places where you may not be as familiar through Vermont, New Hampshire, Maine, like, what's surprised you? What's been different?
6: Pedaling up rapids and the decisions of, do you power through and try not to break your paddle? Do you line around and walk in the stream? Do you find a portage around? Since it's all of this is new to us,
7: right?
6: Those are decisions that we spend a lot of time discussing and question ourselves along the way.
7: I think it surprised me how precarious some of the conditions can be. Like, for example, we might not have opted to paddle some of these segments just for fun. I mean, we're doing it because we're making it through these waterways that are part of the Northern Forest Canoe Trail.
1: Yeah, it's a trail.
7: Yeah,
1: so we're doing it.
7: We're doing it. We're taking on the challenges. But some of the conditions have been a surprise. They've been quite rigorous.
8: Right. And what makes you want to, like, check this off? What makes you want to do the whole trail?
7: I have always wanted to do this trail to see the waterways that I haven't explored before. I've heard so much about the Allagash. I've heard so much about paddling through Maine. And the Northern Forest Canoe Trail people do a really good job of marketing the excitement of all of this. And I don't know, it's inspired me to want to do this for a long time.
1: Yeah, I'm doing it because Deb asked me.
7: Eileen, she's the perfect partner because she's up for any challenge. And I knew she'd be like, just perfect in the boat. We're doing a great job. We're making a really great team.
1: A great team. Yeah. And that's, you know, other than gorgeous water and remote area. And also, you know, maybe I'll paddle some of my home waters for a change instead of going off into the, you know, far reaches of the globe for big trips. And I wanted a team dynamic, and I knew that Deb would be fun. Mm-hmm. And I felt we didn't know each other hardly at all.
7: No,
1: I mean, we were
7: just through paddling
1: casual acquaintances. Mm-hmm. And but I just thought she would be a good person to become friends with, and what better way?
8: You're either going to become really good friends or really big enemies, one or the other, right?
7: I think we would know by now. We would know by now, and it's going great. I think every day we get to know each other better, and I like Eileen better every day.
1: Same. Right back at you, lady.
7: The other thing I was going to say, the other intrigue is to see a moose.
1: Yes, we haven't seen a moose yet.
7: Today we thought we did, but they were geese.
1: Don't put that I'm a biologist on the radio.
8: The Northern Forest Canoe Trail is kind of, it's relatively new, I guess you could say. It's from Old Forge all the way up to Maine. And what is something that you've been looking forward to the most in experiencing there?
1: Yeah, Maine.
7: Maine.
1: Yeah.
7: Yeah, the Allagash and seeing moose on the shoreline. I find that they're majestic animals, and I've never seen one in the wild. I know Eileen has seen a lot, but I have never seen a massive majestic moose in the wild, and I'm just really, I think it might make me emotional, actually, when I see one.
1: We did a bear running along the side of the bank parallel with us just long enough for us to get our cameras out, and then it was gone.
7: Yeah.
8: And why Maine?
1: Oh, because it's
7: the waters are pristine. Yeah. The wilderness. Yeah. Being out of touch with society we'll be so remote for a whole week. We'll be off the grid probably for 5 days.
1: We were talking with a forester in New Hampshire who told us, she said, Maine's forests are as forests should be. They're working. And they're working for humans and wildlife.
7: That might not be our favorite part of the trail, because we've done the 90 miler so many times and we love that and we know it like the back of our hands. That's one of my favorite places to paddle currently.
1: Yeah.
7: But just the intrigue of going places we haven't been.
2: Deb Brax and Eileen Visser are through paddling all 740 miles of the Northern Forest Canoe Trail. They started May 8th at Old Forge and hope to finish in Fort Kent, Maine in mid-June. They're now entering the wildest and most remote part of the trip in Maine. They spoke with David Summerstein. This is NCPR.

0: This is NPR News.
1: And this is North Country Public Radio. It's 7:19. Good morning. I'm Monica Sandreski. Glad you could join us this morning. Stick around. Coming up in about 10 minutes, we'll have local news from the North Country Public Radio newsroom. That's starting at 7:31. 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

0: 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Can't wait to see it. In the weather forecast today, we can expect some gusty winds today and tomorrow. And a couple rounds of rain showers are expected this weekend. Even some light snow expected in the mountains. Highs expected today to be in the mid to upper 60s. Cooler tomorrow with highs around 60 degrees. Again, with off again rain showers. 7:21.
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3: I'm Steve Inskeep.
4: And I'm Michelle Martin. Good morning. Grammy Award-winning Renee Fleming is often most seen and heard on the world's greatest opera stages. And Bela Fleck is a Grammy Award-winning banjo player, best known for his blend of roots music with other genres. Now they've joined forces for an album of Appalachian bluegrass, where even Dolly Parton makes an appearance. It's called The Fiddle and the Drum. There are mountain songs, ballads, and folk hymns celebrating traditional American music.
5: You cause me to weep. You cause.
4: I started our conversation by asking how this unusual partnership came about.
6: I learned to play the guitar when I was about 12 years old and then added other instruments to it, badly, by the way. Sort of after I had recorded a lot of my standard repertoire, I thought it would be really fun to examine this music. Mm-hmm. So the label said, you've got to meet Bela Fleck. So we met in New York and started this project a long time ago.
4: Bela Fleck, what about you? Do you remember how you met?
7: Well, I'm still blushing, but yes, I remember Renee had a list of maybe hundreds of songs she liked. She loves to do a lot of research, and she came down to Nashville, and we recorded a few things, kind of did some demos, and so we finally found a space to explore it, and we continued it, and we completed it.
8: And so once again, my dear Johnny, my dear friend.
4: What intrigued you, though, about the collaboration?
7: Well, I am a big fan of female vocalists of all stripes and a huge Joni Mitchell fan and Bonnie Raitt, Linda Ronstadt, and Emmylou Harris. So this is someone at the highest level coming up and saying, hey, do you want to do something you always wanted to do?
4: You mentioned Joni Mitchell. The album takes its title, The Fiddle and the Drum, from a song that was first recorded by Joni Mitchell in 1969. How?

0: This is Northern Light for Friday, May 29th. Good morning. I'm Monica Sandoresky. Catherine Wheeler's away today. Leaders of the Seneca Nation say New York hasn't kept up its side of the process towards reconciliation over the painful history of residential schools. We'll hear more details coming up. Also on the show, Adirondack paddlers are through paddling the 740-mile Northern Forest Canoe Trail, and we'll catch up with them on their way to Maine.
1: The waters are pristine, yeah. The wilderness. Being out of touch with society we'll be so remote for a whole week, we'll be off the grid.
0: John Warren checks the trail conditions in the Adirondacks for us this weekend. And looking for weekend plans? Well, you're in the right place. You'll get a look at the community calendar. All that's coming up on Northern Light. Stick with us.

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0: This is Northern Light. I'm Monica Sandreski. It's been a year since Governor Kathy Hochul formally apologized to the Seneca Nation for New York State's role in operating the Thomas Indian School. It was a boarding school whose goal was to eradicate Native identity and culture. But now Seneca leaders say the state has yet to follow through on the promises it made towards reconciliation. Ryan Zunner of the New York Public News Network reports.
1: Last May, Governor Kathy Hochul traveled to the Seneca Nation's Cattaraugus Territory to formally apologize for the Thomas Indian School, a boarding school operated by the state for more than 80 years, with the goal of forcing Native children to abandon their language, culture, and identity.
2: It became a place of nightmares, a place some would call a torture chamber, a site of sanctioned ethnic cleansing.
1: Thomas was one of hundreds of such schools operated for more than a century by various government agencies and religious institutions across the U.S. and Canada. Thousands of Native children never came home from them. Hochul pledged a commitment to reconciliation and healing.
2: I recommit to the truth, the justice, the reconciliation, accountability, and healing that must begin today and forward into the future.
1: But during a legislative advocacy day in Albany this week, Seneca Nation President J.C. Seneca said the state has yet to follow through.
3: She had a lot of great words, a lot of great things to say, a lot of ideas. But again, we stand here almost 1 year from then, and we haven't seen any action.
1: The Seneca Nation is calling on New York to fund two Seneca language immersion schools and support ground-penetrating radar studies at the former Thomas Indian School campus to search for possible unmarked graves.
3: If there are any of our people or other nations' remains there, then they can be identified and dealt with in a proper manner.
1: Seneca says if the state doesn't help pay for the search, the nation is prepared to move forward on its own. In Buffalo, Ryan Zunner for the New York Public News Network.
0: Upstate cities are getting millions of dollars in added estate assistance to help close local budget gaps. Samuel King with the New York Public News Network has more on what the cities are getting in the state budget and why some say it's not fair to other communities.
4: From the beginning of the budget process, state lawmakers committed to helping cities like Buffalo and Albany with their budget gaps. And in the end, the final amounts are above what Governor Kathy Hochul initially proposed. Buffalo will receive an extra $55 million, Yonkers and Albany $40 million, and Rochester and Syracuse, $20 million. Leaders are also committing to additional aid for those cities in the coming years. Hochul says it's all about giving cities a helping hand amid rising costs and declining federal support.
2: So I want to just give a helping hand, let them help prioritize their spending needs, but also encouraging all of our localities, as we do, to do some belt tightening as well.
4: But Republicans say the extra funding favors the large cities over suburban and rural communities. State Senator Jack Martins of Long Island also says there's not enough oversight.
5: Every municipality has an opportunity and a responsibility to make ends meet and to live within their means and not to be bailed out every year.
4: The budget does include increased funding for road improvements and other infrastructure projects for communities across the state. In Albany, I'm Samuel King for the New York Public News Network.
0: The new state budget is already an issue in the gubernatorial election. Jimmy Vielkind reports for the New York Public News Network.
6: Hours after state lawmakers approved a $268 billion spending plan, Republican gubernatorial candidate Bruce Blakeman was outside the Capitol denouncing its size.
7: That's obscene. That's costing every taxpayer a tremendous amount of money that makes it less affordable for them to live in the state.
6: The Nassau County executive says he would scrutinize large programs like Medicaid. He says New York spends twice as much as Florida, which has a higher population. Governor Hochul is defending the budget. She's touting a provision that will send rebate checks to more than 8 million New Yorkers.
2: So we are managing our money well by being able to expand programs, but also not have to put more of a burden on New Yorkers' backs.
6: Hochul has now signed all the budget bills. In Albany, I'm Jimmy Vielkind for the New York Public News Network.
0: The Adirondack Museum in Blue Mountain Lake has new leadership. The Adirondack Experience announced yesterday that it's hired Christopher Dobbs as its executive director. He'll start on the job on July 15th. Dobbs has directed the Museum of the Rockies in Bozeman, Montana since 2018. He's returned to the Northeast, having previously led the Connecticut River Museum and the Noah Webster House in Hartford. In a statement, the ADKX trustees said that Dobbs brings, quote, a deep passion for strategic growth, vibrant community engagement, and storytelling to the Adirondack Institution. Dobbs succeeds David Kahn, who led the museum for more than 15 years before announcing his retirement last August.

0: It's black fly season in the Adirondack North Country. They're out in full force in the central Adirondacks where Emily Russell recently went camping. But once the sun sets and the temperature drops, the evening can be a great time for a little adventure. Emily went for a paddle at twilight and sent back this audio postcard.
1: It's a little after sunset, and I'm out in a canoe on Forked Lake, which is near Long Lake. And it's not quite summer yet, so there's not many people out camping. But there's a couple people at different campsites along the lake, and you can see their little bright orange fires going in the distance, which is a nice little bit of color and warmth in an otherwise very gray landscape right now. It's raining just a little bit, so the water is making these little dimples all across the top of the lake. And yeah, there's a bit of mist moving over the lake. Hoping to make it back to the campsite before any serious rain comes, but just enjoying the last bit of light out here on Forked Lake. Emily Russell, North Country Public Radio on Forked Lake.
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It's 8:11. Good morning, Monica Sandreski. Just ahead on the show, we'll check in with John Warren with the New York Almanac to take a look at the

0: seasoned Adirondack paddlers are in the middle of navigating all 740 miles of the Northern Forest Canoe Trail. The network of lakes and rivers from Old Forge to Northern Maine is the largest inland water passage in the U.S. Only 5 to 20 people through paddle it each year. Eileen Visser is a biologist at St. Lawrence University and lives in Potsdam. In 2023, she was part of a team that became the first ever to paddle the 1,400 miles of the Northwest Passage in the Arctic. Deb Brax is retired and is an avid paddler and hiker in the Adirondacks. They caught up last week with David Summerstein from their campsite in Errol, New Hampshire, near the border with Maine. Visser said they're hoping to complete the Northern Forest Canoe Trail in 30 days.
1: It's difficult to tell because, you know, with wind, we're moving into a section with lake paddling.
2: We're doubling up our segments tomorrow because wind speeds are between 0 and 5 almost the whole day. So we're going across some really big lakes tomorrow in Maine, and we're going to push as hard as we can.
3: Because you want to hit that when there's not wind, because if there's a lot of wind, that's bad.
2: Exactly.
1: Right, exactly.
3: You're both, you know, very experienced Adirondack paddlers. As you've gone across to some places where you may not be as familiar through Vermont, New Hampshire, Maine, like what surprised you? What's been different?
1: Paddling up rapids and the decisions of, do you power through and try not to break your paddle? Do you line around and walk in the stream? Do you find a portage around? Since it's all of this is new to us,
2: right?
1: Those are decisions that we spend a lot of time discussing and question ourselves along the way.
2: I think it surprised me how precarious some of the conditions can be. Like, for example, we might not have opted to paddle some of these segments just for fun. I mean, we're doing it because we're making it through these waterways that are part of the Northern Forest Canoe Trail.
1: Yeah, it's a trail.
2: Yeah,
1: so we're doing it.
2: We're doing it. We're taking on the challenges. But some of the conditions have been a surprise. They've been quite rigorous.
3: Right. And what makes you want to, like, check this off? What makes you want to do the whole trail?
2: I have always wanted to do this trail to see the waterways that I haven't explored before. I've heard so much about the Allagash. I've heard so much about paddling through Maine. And the Northern Forest Canoe Trail people do a really good job of marketing the excitement of all of this. And I don't know, it's inspired me to want to do this for a long time.
1: Yeah, I'm doing it because Deb asked me.
2: Eileen, she's the perfect partner because she's up for any challenge. And I knew she would be, like, just perfect in the boat. We're doing a great job. We're making a really great team.
1: A great team, yeah. And that's, you know, other than gorgeous water and remote area, and also, you know, maybe I'll paddle some of my home waters for a change instead of going off into the, you know, far reaches of the globe for big trips. And I wanted a team dynamic, and I knew that Deb would be fun, mm-hmm. and I felt we didn't know each other hardly at all.
2: No,
1: I mean, we're
2: just through paddling,
1: casual acquaintances, mm-hmm. and but I just thought she would be a good person to become friends with, and what better way?
3: You're either going to become really good friends or really big enemies, one or the other, right?
2: I think we would know by now. We would know by now, and it's going great. I think every day we get to know each other better, and I like Eileen better every day.
1: Same. Right back at you, lady.
2: The other thing I was going to say, the other intrigue is to see a moose.
1: Yes, we haven't seen a moose.

0: yet.
1: Today we thought we did, but they were geese.
2: Don't put that I'm a biologist on the radio.
3: The Northern Forest Canoe Trail is kind of, it's relatively new, I guess you could say. It's from Old Forge all the way up to Maine. And what is something that you've been looking forward to the most in experiencing there?
2: Yeah, Maine.
1: Maine, yeah. Yeah, the Allagash. And seeing moose on the shoreline. I find that they're majestic animals. And I've never seen one in the wild. I know Eileen has seen a lot, but I have never seen a massive, majestic moose in the wild. And I'm just really, I think it might make me emotional, actually, when I see one.
2: We did see a bear running along the side of the bank parallel with us just long enough for us to get our cameras out. And then it was gone.
1: Yeah.
3: And why Maine?
2: Oh, because it's...
1: The waters are pristine. Yeah. The wilderness. Being out of touch with society for... We'll be so remote for a whole week. We'll be off the grid, probably for 5 days.
2: We were talking with a forester in New Hampshire who told us, she said, Maine's forests are as forests should be. They're working. And they're working for humans and wildlife.
1: That might not be our favorite part of the trail because we've done the 90 miler so many times and we love that and we know it like the back of our hands. That's one of my favorite places to paddle currently.
2: Yeah.
1: But just the intrigue of going places we haven't been.
4: That was Deb Brax and Eileen Visser. They're through paddling all 740 miles of the Northern Forest Canoe Trail. They started May 8th in Old Forge and hope to finish in Fort Kent, Maine in mid-June. They're now entering the wildest and most remote part of the trip in Maine. They spoke with David Summerstein. This is NCPR.

0: You're listening to Northern Light here on North Country Public Radio. It's just about 20 after 8. Good morning. I'm Monica Sandreski. I'm glad you could come along with us this morning. Stick around. Coming up after the show, it's Bird Note. That's just ahead at 8:42. We'll, during this Black Birders Week, we'll hear about how to be a mom of two little bird-loving kids and sharing moments of fun and learning while birding as a family. That's coming up at 8:42 right here on NCPR. First, we got to take a look at the weather forecast. At last check, it was 53 degrees in Lake Placid and in Tupper, 53 degrees in Malone, too, 60 degrees in Glens Falls, 55 degrees in Old Forge, and 57 degrees on Wellesley Island in the beautiful Thousand Islands. We can expect cloudy skies today, some rain showers moving through the area this morning, on again, off again showers expected throughout the weekend. Highs today in the mid-60s to about 70 degrees expected in the Plattsburgh area and in Lake George, Glens Falls, Saratoga, too. Cooler temperatures tomorrow with highs around 60 degrees expected. And again, some light rain showers expected pretty much into the weekend and into Sunday, too. For a closer look at how this impacts the trail conditions on this last weekend of May, here's John Warren with the New York Almanac.
1: In the Adirondack High Peaks on Saturday, the sun will rise at 5:17 a.m. and set at 8:31 p.m. There will be a full moon on Sunday, though it will be the farthest from the earth for the year. The weekend weather is looking good, though there could be an occasional shower, and nighttime temperatures will be cold, dipping into the 30s in the higher elevations. There could even be a little snow at the highest elevations this afternoon and tonight, possibly as much as 2 inches. High Peak Summit wind chills are expected to be near freezing through the weekend and in the teens and 20s on Saturday. Elsewhere, mud season remains in effect. Waters are currently at about normal levels, a bit on the high side of normal, though stream crossing shouldn't be a problem this weekend. The Hudson River is expected to be about 4.5 feet on the gauge at North Creek. At Piercefield, the Racket River is forecast to be at about 6.5 feet. Lake Champlain is now a bit under 97 feet, and the water temperatures there are now mostly in the mid-50s. Still cold enough to warrant cold water protection. Mirror Lake remains in the lower 60s. Over in the Lake George Wild Forest, Gay Pond Road is now opened. And in the Faro Lake Wilderness, the Oxshoe Pond lean-to has been repaired and is once again available for use. Those are the outdoor conditions in the Adirondacks this weekend. 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Online at newyorkalmanac.com.
0: If you're looking for something to do this afternoon and you're in the Southern Adirondacks or the Glens Falls area, you can head to Warrensburg for their annual Rhubarb Festival. It's this afternoon from 3 to 6 at the town's Recreation Pavilion. And our Adirondack reporter, Emily Russell, joins us now to tell us more. Good morning, Emily.
2: Hey, Monica.
0: So get into some of the details for us.
2: Yeah, well, so if you're a gardener at home, you know that rhubarb is one of the earliest plants you can harvest. And this festival this afternoon from 3 to 6 is really a celebration of that. And it's a big community effort. They've been collecting rhubarb donations from locals this spring. So you could call up and say you've got rhubarb to share and someone from Warrensburg will go pick it up. And if you don't have rhubarb at home, you can go to the festival today and either buy some bundles from local farmers. And sometimes they have plants that you can actually buy and put in your garden at home.
0: Oh, yeah. That's a little bit more my speed. But so the event is this afternoon.
2: Yeah, that's right. And I spoke with Teresa Whalen yesterday. She manages the Warrensburg River Riverfront Farmers Market. And it's a kickoff for that summer farmers market season, which happens every Friday from 3 to 6 p.m. in Warrensburg. And Whalen says that the Rhubarb Festival is kind of like a community party.
3: We have live music, free coffee. We have a sampling table where we put together plates for people to take with all different rhubarb recipes on them. And we provide the recipes also. We have a horticulture information that we give out. We have a master gardener table from CCE.
2: The CCE is the Cornell Cooperative Extension. So there's, you know, big focus today about education at the Rhubarb Festival, like how to harvest it, how to store it, how to chop it up, what parts not to eat of a rhubarb stalk. And so, yeah, as she said, there's going to be a sampling table with different rhubarb dishes you can try and get recipes for.
0: Well, yeah, that'll be good to hear because I've never grown rhubarb before, but I did actually have a friendship that all started with a bundle of rhubarb because I was looking for somebody. I just moved to the area just moved to the area and I was looking for somebody to go strawberry picking with. And across the way, I saw somebody, a young woman carrying a bundle of rhubarb down Park Street in Canton. And I was like, if she has rhubarb, I bet she likes strawberries too, to go make
2: the
0: some
2: perfect pairing.
0: It's true. And Kim Longfellow and I, to this day, she's become quite a good friend. So that's been a fun thing. That's my rhubarb connection. Yeah. Have you ever grown it?
2: Nice. Yeah. I've never grown it, but like you, I've enjoyed it. I've cooked with it. Teresa Whalen, who I spoke with, said her grandmother used to make a rhubarb pie with lemon custard, which was kind of like tart but sweet, which sounds absolutely delicious. Of course, there's classic strawberry rhubarb pie. I asked Teresa what her favorite way to cook with rhubarb is.
3: This time of year, I really bake very simply. So I make a crisp. And it's so easy, you know, with just the chopped up rhubarb and sugar and oats, and I add a little bit of nuts to that. And it's just a very, very simple recipe with a little bit of citrus, and then you just bake it.
0: That sounds like a good breakfast food, a good way to enjoy it in the morning.
2: Exactly. You can eat rhubarb all day long. So just to remind folks that the festival is today, this afternoon, from 3 to 6 p.m. in Warrensburg at the Town Pavilion, which is across the street from the elementary school. And like I said, it's the start of the festival season. It's the start of the farmers market season in Warrensburg, but it's also the start of the festival season in Warrensburg. So this month, it's rhubarb. Next month, they've got the strawberry festival in June. Then there's a celebration of blueberries in July, tomatoes in August, apples in September. And then the garlic festival is happening in October. So a lot going on this summer in Warrensburg.
0: Always a beautiful bounty to celebrate here in the North Country. Emily, thanks so much for telling us all about it.
2: Thanks for having me.
0: Well, before we head out for the day, we are going to take a closer look at the community calendar. There's always lots going on, as Emily reminded us, happening throughout the North Country. Coming up tomorrow, as a reminder, this is Black Birders Week, and there are a couple of events happening in the Adirondacks tomorrow, including in Lake Placid and in Tupper Lake as well. The Adirondack Diversity Initiative and John Brown Lives are hosting an event tomorrow evening to highlight diversity in the outdoors while bringing together birders and nature's enthusiasts and community members for what they say should be an inspiring and meaningful experience. It'll be an evening of conversation with ornithologist and naturalist and author Dr. J. Drew Lanham. Also during the day, they plan to have bird walks and workshops, all happening throughout the day at the John Brown Farm State Historic Site in Lake Placid. That starts for the conversation with Dr. Lanham. That starts tomorrow evening. The doors open at 5:30, and the talk is expected to begin at 6 o'clock, all at the Wild Center. There'll be a reception afterwards, too. You can find out more information on our community calendar page at ncpr.org/calendar. Reminder, too, that this weekend is the kickoff for the Ogdensburg Summer Concert Series. This is a full summer of free live music along the waterfront. It's a brand new initiative that they're doing, and it all kicks off tomorrow with the local group Divided Roads. All concerts are from 5 to 8 p.m. at Morissette Park, so make sure to bring your lawn chair or your blanket. Again, that's the Ogdensburg Summer Concert Series kicking off tomorrow with the local group Divided Roads. The concert starts at 5 o'clock at Morissette Park, right on the river. And also, too, at the Waddington Cultural Center on Sunday, the 10th Mountain Division Jazz Combo out of Fort Drum is doing a show at 2 o'clock on Sunday at the former St. Paul's Church on Lincoln Avenue in Waddington. It's free, open to the public, donations accepted for sure. That's the 10th Mountain Division Jazz Combo coming up this Sunday at 2. Always lots to do throughout the North Country. This is NCPR. I'm Monica Sandreski.
4: Live from NPR News in Washington, I'm Dave Mattingly. Before the end of the day, Louisiana could become the latest state to approve congressional redistricting. The Republican-led state House approved a proposal yesterday to redraw its districts. The plan now goes before the state Senate in Baton Rouge, as Brooke Thornington with member station WRKF reports.
5: Several individuals had to be removed from the Capitol after the Louisiana House passed a 5-1 congressional map in favor of Republicans. Black lawmakers like Democratic Representative Denise Marcel say the new map is a disappointment.
6: It's frustrating to be here during this time. It's like we're going backwards, and I'm really frustrated.
5: The vote comes 1 month after the U.S. Supreme Court struck down the state's prior map, which had two majority black districts, and it weakened the Voting Rights Act. Louisiana's new map keeps a single majority black district in place. For NPR News, I'm Brooke Thorington in Baton Rouge.
4: More than a half dozen GOP-led states, including Texas, have approved new maps in an effort to help Republicans flip House seats in the November midterm elections. California voters approved a constitutional amendment to allow the state's Democratic-led legislature to change its map to counter the GOP. This is NPR News. The Senate race in Texas between Republican Ken Paxton and Democratic State Representative James Tallarico is expected to be among the most closely watched races from now until November. On the issues, Tallarico says, like other Democrats, he wants to see changes to how federal immigration officers, including those with ICE, do their jobs.
7: I do want immigration and customs enforcement. I believe in public safety. I think public safety is the most important thing that the government does. But this secret police force of masked men in unmarked vehicles terrorizing our hardworking neighbors is not keeping any of us safe.
4: He was speaking to NPR's Morning Edition. Paxton is the attorney general of Texas, backed by President Trump. Paxton defeated four-term incumbent Senator John Cornyn in this week's Republican Senate runoff. Eight people are now confirmed dead as a result of Tuesday's chemical tank implosion at a paper mill in Longview, Washington. Three people are still missing. The bodies of another six employees were recovered yesterday at the Nippon Dynaware facility north of Portland. Anthropic is now Silicon Valley's most valuable artificial intelligence company, topping OpenAI. Anthropic announced a new round of financing yesterday that brings its valuation to $965 billion. Wall Street futures are higher ahead of the open. I'm Dave Mattingly, NPR News in Washington.

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1: 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Coming up right here on NCPR, it's the last Friday of the month, and that means the Northwoods radio show from NCPR. Today's edition should be good as always, including NPR's Scott Simon speaks with our Mitch Tyke. So stay tuned here on North Country Public Radio, WSLU Canton, WSLL Saranac Lake, WSLO Malone, WSLJ Watertown, WSLG Governor, WSLZ Cape Vincent Kingston, WXLU Peru Plattsburgh, WXLL Lake Placid, WXLS Tupper Lake, WXLH Blue Mountain Lake, WXLG North Creek, WXLB Boonville, WXLD Lowville, WXLE Indian Lake, WXLJ Whitehall Glens Falls, WSLH Old Forge, WXLQ Bristol Vermont, WELN Ellenburg. 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
2: From WHYY in Philadelphia, this is Fresh Air. I'm David Bean Cooley. Today, we remember the great...
1: Well, just a little bit of problem there. We'll get back to Northwoods in just a moment. We'll go to NPR News headlines first and then on to Northwoods with Mitch Tyke. That is coming up here on NCPR. In the meantime, I can tell you a little bit about the weather forecast. It's starting to be a little bit soggy for parts of the North Country, especially along the international border and just sinking south over the border, a little bit above the border too. All the way from Lake Ontario to Lake Champlain. Temperatures right now in the upper 50s and into the 60s across the region. We'll see continued chances for showers tonight into tomorrow. 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
3: Live from NPR News in Washington, I'm Windsor Johnston. President Trump says he's meeting with top advisors to make a final decision on Iran. The comments come after reports that negotiators had reached a tentative framework for a possible agreement over Iran's nuclear program. In a post on social media, Trump outlined issues including shipping through the Strait of Hormuz and the future of Tehran's enriched uranium. It's unclear whether Iran has agreed to the terms Trump described or when a final decision might be made. An investigation by ProPublica shows the White House pushed the Pentagon to provide a $620 million loan to a rare earth minerals company. Reporter Robert Federacci says the request involved a company called Vulcan Elements, which manufactures magnets used in drones and satellites.
4: What we found is the White House intervened and specifically asked that office to give this record-setting loan to a company that Donald Trump Jr.'s firm had invested in just 3 months prior.
3: ProPublica reports the request came from White House advisor Peter Navarro, a longtime ally of President Trump. Israeli military forces have pushed farther into Lebanon while launching airstrikes. NPR's Jana Raff reports from Beirut.
5: Israel launched its most intense airstrikes in weeks, despite a U.S.-brokered ceasefire. Israeli Prime Minister Benjamin Netanyahu vowed to crush Hezbollah and said Israeli forces were capturing and controlling areas in Lebanon. Lebanese health authorities said the dead included 2 children and 3 women in attacks on a village in southern Lebanon. Iran-backed Hezbollah said it targeted Israeli forces and tanks advancing in the south. Iran has insisted on an end to the war in Lebanon as part of any peace agreement with the U.S. Jane Araf, NPR News, Beirut.
3: Authorities in Romania say a Russian drone aimed at Ukraine crashed into an apartment building in the eastern part of the country overnight. Esme Nicholson reports.
6: The defense ministry in Bucharest says the drone tracked by radar crashed into the roof of an apartment building in the city of Galați near Romania's border with Ukraine. Romania's foreign ministry says the government has asked NATO for a faster delivery of anti-drone capabilities as Russia increases its aerial attacks on neighboring Ukraine. U.S. Ambassador to NATO Matthew Whitaker condemned the incident as a reckless incursion on social media, adding that we will defend every inch of NATO territory. Romanian Armed Forces Acting Commander General George Maxim clarified that this is not an attack from Russia against Romania, but that Russia is a threat to the security of the countries in the region. For NPR News, I'm Esme Nicholson in Berlin.
3: This is NPR News in Washington. A Blue Origin rocket exploded during a test at a launch facility in Florida last night. The company says the New Glenn rocket failed during an engine firing test. The blast was felt in parts of Cape Canaveral and Cocoa Beach. New Glenn is the vehicle Blue Origin is using to use for future lunar missions. Secretary of State Marco Rubio says the U.S. is designating Brazil's two largest criminal factions as terrorist organizations. Julia Carneiro reports.
7: In a statement, Marco Rubio said the Red Command, or CV, and the First Command of the Capital, or PCC, were, quote, two of the most violent criminal organizations in Brazil. The gangs are now considered specially designated global terrorists. And Rubio says the label of terrorist organizations is to apply from June 5th onward. Brazil had been trying to avoid the change, fearing it could be used as a pretext for undue interference from the U.S. But this comes a day after Rubio met with Flávio Bolsonaro, former President Jair Bolsonaro's son, who advocated for the change and plans to run for president. For NPR News, I'm Julia Carneiro in Rio de Janeiro.
3: The price of tomatoes has jumped about 40% over the past year, making it one of the biggest increases in the consumer price index. Analysts cite higher shipping costs linked to tensions in the Middle East. They also say tariffs on Mexican imports are driving prices higher. Stocks are trading higher on Wall Street at this hour. The Dow is up 368 points. This is NPR News.
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9: This is Northwards, the monthly interview show that comes to you from the studios of North Country Public Radio. I'm Mitch Tyke. How do you know when your work is done? The Society of St. Edmund, a nearly two-century-old Catholic order, is preparing to make that pronouncement. Actually, in a way, they already have. The Edmund Knights, who founded Vermont's St. Michael's College, have decided to enter their completion phase. We'll hear more about what that means in a few minutes. While the college now operates independently of the Edmundites and their future, the order still plays a role in campus life under the direction of Father David Theroux, who is the vice president of Edmundite Mission at St. Michael's and who met me in his office to talk about the order's history, its mission, and its bittersweet decision to work towards completion. Thank you so much for inviting me and our listeners to spend some time with you.
10: Very pleased to have you.
9: And I want to start maybe with the question that that people probably will have when I introduce this interview and mention that you are an Edmundite or a member of the Society of St. Edmund. Who was St. Edmund and what what is the Edmundite order all about?
10: Okay. I suppose it's quite by accident that we have the name St. Edmund. We were founded back in 1843 in France. At a Cistercian abbey in Pontigny, France. And in the abbey is the body of St. Edmund. He was buried there. But he's an English archbishop. And he's the only English archbishop who was buried outside of England.
11: How did that happen?
10: He was on his way to Rome. He had some issues with the monks at Canterbury Cathedral and some issues in England also at the time. And this is going back, and this is back in the early 1200s. But he was the Archbishop of Canterbury from 1233 to 1240. He died in 1240. Anyway, he was on his way to Rome, and Pontigny is a stopping place. Thomas of Becket had stopped there. Others had stopped there on their way to Rome from England. And he got ill, and he turned back to go back to England, and he died on the way back. And the monks at Pontigny wanted to claim the body for their own. He was a very saintly man. And he was declared a saint in 1247, quite soon after. So, I mean, he was an Archbishop of Canterbury who had some conflict with the king, Henry III of England. And he also prevented, as Archbishop of Canterbury, a possible civil war taking place in England, because Henry had sided very much with the French and gone against the charter King John had established with the barons of England. So, I mean, historically, he's placed in that kind of situation. And he did a lot to reform the church in England at the time under him.
11: Well, so then what was the philosophy that came around to...
10: Well, it's just quite by accident, because we were founded where he was buried, and when we applied to Rome to become a religious community, we wanted to become the Oblates of the Sacred Heart of Jesus and the Immaculate Heart of Mary. And there were a whole slew of other religious communities being founded at the time who wanted to also be called Oblates, Sacred Heart, and the Immaculate Heart of Mary. And so Rome says you got to have a distinctive name. So we became the Society of St. Edmund, as well as Oblates of the Sacred Heart of Jesus and Immaculate Heart of Mary.
11: But in some ways, this was almost a marketing decision.
10: Yeah, I guess you could say that. We were not founded in any way under his philosophy, theology, or anything to do with him.
11: It was just to mark your distinction.
10: Yeah. We did reestablish the site as a site of pilgrimage. At the time of his death, even King Henry III, who had difficulties with Edmund, was forced to come to France and to make pilgrimage to the site. So it became a site of pilgrimage for a lot of people in England.
11: Do I understand, did the order also have something to do with maybe reconsecrating is the wrong word, but essentially they had something to do with Mont-Saint-Michel?
10: Yeah, one of our original founders, Brevard, had left us and became a bishop in France. And Mont-Saint-Michel was in his territory. And he wanted us to take it over. It had been, during the French Revolution, turned into a prison, cast aside as a site of pilgrimage or a holy site, and made by the French government into a prison. And so we reestablished it as a site of pilgrimage once again. And we were there until the late 1800s. We left France as a religious community because of the laws of association. Somewhere along the line, we got on the wrong side of the government, as did many other religious communities. And we were told we could no longer be in France as a religious community. This is a typical story for a lot of people. We went to three places. We went to Switzerland, which didn't really pan out. Went to England. We had more establishment there. And we came to the United States. We originally came to Montreal because it's French-speaking. We were French-speaking. And this is at the turn of the century. And the Bishop of Montreal said, you know, he had enough French-speaking priests. Why don't you go down to Vermont? And there was a need in Vermont. So we ended up in Vermont down here as a result. So we left France because we had to, if we wanted to say religious community. We went to different places, and in the end, the only place that ever really established itself was the United States.
11: Well, and so what were the tenets that distinguished the Order of St. Edmund from all the other parts of the church?
10: We were founded at the time after the French Revolution, our founder, Jean-Baptiste Mouard, wanted to become a missionary. But he was told by his bishop he could not. And he became a domestic missionary. And therefore, he got together a group of priests, an original band of priests, who went to parishes and did missions to reestablish the Catholic faith in places that had lost the faith as a result of the French Revolution. And so our initial call was really to re-evangelize in France. And I, you know, we have to admit, we weren't the only ones doing that, but we were in a particular area of France, and we became known and liked by the bishops. So we were given more responsibilities as time went on. We worked at some colleges. We

0: in reestablishing it as a site of pilgrimage, we took him as one of our patrons. So, I mean, our patrons are Sacred Heart of Jesus, Immaculate Heart of Mary, St. Michael, St. Joseph, and last, St. Edmund, you know, down that list. So, I mean, St. Michael has always been very special to us because of our connection with Mont Saint-Michel.
1: With all of that in mind, what was it that drew you to the order?
0: Oh, me? I've always had a sense that I was called to be a priest from a very early age in grade school.
1: And where did you grow up?
0: I grew up in northern Connecticut, the northeast corner of Connecticut. I went to grade school in Plainfield, Connecticut, a Catholic school there. You know, I was an altar server and all the rest, that kind of thing. Typical French-Canadian Catholic parish, which you find a lot of in New England. it was a mill town, and I had this sense that I wanted to be a priest. I was very impressed with one of the priests in the parish, he had said something one day when I was serving Mass, after Mass, and he had told me, if I could be half the man my father was, I'd be doing very well. And I never could figure out why he said that to me, but it very so impressed me, or I suppose it pressed on me in a sense. But I said, that's what I want to be, a priest. And, so I had those leanings very early on. In eighth grade, as was typical of the time, this is going back to the late or early 1960s, we used to have people coming to the classrooms to talk about vocations. The Marist came and, different priests came to talk to the eighth graders about vocations. And it was a day and age when they had minor seminaries, high school seminaries. And a lot of young men went off to these minor seminaries. One of the priests who came there was an Edmundite, Father Maurice Boucher, who's well known up in northern Vermont here at High Lamont and the Shrine of St. Anne there. Anyway, he was there. He passed out cards like they all did. And, I gave my name and address and, expecting to get some mail eventually. when I went home from school that day, he's sitting there talking to my mother. And I was quite surprised. But again, it impressed me. It impressed me. And in terms of determining, I wanted to go off to a high school seminary. My parents were agreeable to that. Although my mother later on said, if she had thought about it again, she probably would not have let me go. But I'm very happy that she did. And so I wanted to go to minor seminary. And I decided to go with the Edmundites because of Father Boucher. And for years, my parents were very friendly with him, and he was very friendly with the family for a long time.
1: Do you remember what it was about him that impressed you so much?
0: He was there talking to my mother. That he would take an interest and take the time to do that showed me something about the Edmundites. Yeah. And I think a lot of us joined religious communities at that time, not so much because of what they stood for, but more because of these sense of friendships and belongings. When I went off to minor seminary, I became part of this group of young men going off. This was in Blackwood, New Jersey, that we went to a minor Salvatoris minor seminary. You develop a kind of camaraderie. And I think one of the unfortunate things nowadays is that in religious communities, when people go off to novitiate, they're not the same numbers, and you don't develop those kind of friendships or banding together, which kind of stays with you the whole rest of your life. I'm in the Edmundites now, and I'm with guys that I've known since I've been 18 years old. That kind of bonding was unique for the time, and it has been a great support throughout my whole life. So anyway, at the time, you develop these kind of affections, and I was, in Blackwood, there were all kinds of diocesan seminarians, religious communities besides the Edmundites. So it was a big mix of all kinds of people. After 4 years there, I was accepted to go into novitiate. And not everybody in our group was accepted, but three of us were accepted to go into novitiate. And I went to Mystic, Connecticut, where we had a retreat center, and that's where our novitiate was. And so a year in novitiate, and took my vows and came to St. Michael's College as an undergraduate. Never made a choice.

0: to go to college.
1: It was just what happened.
0: This is what we did.
1: It strikes me that you are one of the lucky people that found your community as early as you did, because there are people who spend their whole lives looking for the people that they feel most comfortable with.
0: Yeah, well, I mean, I've known guys who really were tortured over what decision, what to do, whether to do it or not, you know. And I've never had that. I've always felt comfortable. I mean, along the way, obviously, you come to decision points. Mm-hmm. You know, at the end of high school, am I going to go to university or not? And, you know, so you come to those points. Am I going to get ordained or not? All those kinds of things. Am I going to take vows? So, I mean, along the way, I just reaffirmed the direction I was going. And I felt very comfortable. I've never regretted it. It's always been for me a sense this is what I was called to do. So I've not struggled like a lot of people have in terms of trying to make a decision.
1: There was no point when you were 14 where it was do this or play right field for the Red Sox.
0: No, it was not like that. I mean, I've had every opportunity because I joined a religious community.
1: What have been some of those stops along the way between the time you were an undergraduate here at St. Michael's and as we sit at St. Michael's today?
0: Yeah. I mean, I came to St. Michael's College. After St. Michael's, we went to Toronto for our theology. Wonderful city, beautiful city. So we spent 3 years there doing a Master of Divinity degree, which is preparation for being ordained a priest. And it's a typical program that you find in the United States and elsewhere nowadays. So I had a wonderful opportunity to be in Toronto, which is a wonderful city, for 3 years and to live there. We had the martial law was declared while we were there. There was a big incident in Quebec, and they declared martial law because of something that happened there. And so, you know, we were kind of exciting time. We were looking for our embassy where it was and all, just to protect ourselves.
1: I have only the vaguest of memories of hearing about this.
0: Yeah, so, I mean, those kind of things. But anyway, I was ordained. I taught at Rice Memorial High School here in Burlington, Vermont for a couple of years. And I did graduate work at the University of Maryland. And then I had the opportunity to go to England. And so I went to England for 5 years, worked in a parish there as a, they call them parochial vicars nowadays, it was the curate, you know, the assistant to the pastor. But I wanted to teach, and I had the opportunity to go come back to the States. We were located down in Mobile, Alabama. We had a string of parishes there, all the way down from Mobile, Mont Louis, Belle Fountain, and Heron Bay, and not even Dauphin Island. So we had a whole string along the bay, a string of parishes there, and our priests were there. And there was a high school, a wonderful high school in Mobile, Alabama, McGill-Tulin High School, male and female, so it's co-ed. And I had the opportunity to teach in the religious studies, a religious theology department there. And I became head of the department during my time there. So that was a wonderful, and I enjoyed it tremendously. But then I was asked to go to New Orleans. We were beginning to expand in New Orleans at the time. We do black ministry down south, and we had recommitted ourselves to doing black ministry in line with the agenda of African American Catholics. I mean, there's a big thing that happened in black Catholicism where they began to say, you know, you have been serving us all these years, but we have our agenda, and we'd like to have people who are going to work in the black community to follow the agenda of black Catholics, not simply come and say, this is what I'm going to do for you, but how can you fit into what we want for ourselves? And so we re-educated ourselves very much in that. We started attending the Institute of Black Catholic Studies at Xavier University. So it wasn't that very much in that vein that we were going to New Orleans, kind of a hotbed of black Catholics in the United States. We were taking on a parish. The Josephites were leaving a parish, and so we took on a parish, St. Peter Claver, right in the Treme area of New Orleans. From there, we took on another parish, St. Philip's, and eventually St. Joseph's. We also had chaplaincy at Xavier University, the only black Catholic college university in the United States. After a year as pastor of St. Peter Claver, I was asked to take over our seminarians, and because we had so many coming into the city at the time, they were going to go to Notre Dame Seminary. So we switched from Toronto down to Notre Dame Seminary in Mobile, Alabama. No, I mean in New Orleans.
1: Right.
0: And so I was asked to be their director. And so I gave up being pastor and became a campus minister at Xavier University.
1: What was it, if you don't mind my asking, what was it that the Black Catholic community wanted or needed from the church that that you had to kind of recondition yourselves to provide?
0: I think Black Catholics are beginning to understand their own culture and the importance of being able to worship in terms of their own sensibilities, and therefore Afrocentricity was becoming very much part of what you needed to learn about in order to work in the Black community. Learning how also to preach in terms of the Black community. I had a wonderful teacher, Sister Thea Bowman, who's now up for canonization in the Catholic Church, and she taught me Black preaching. So I had a wonderful experience in the Institute of Black Catholic Studies, which is a wonderful program. A lot of people, white people, who are ministering to Black people go there in order to learn how to minister in the Black community in terms of this new idea of their agenda. So, yeah.
1: This is pretty progressive.
0: Yeah, it was, yeah. And we've always, as a community, been pretty progressive, you know, in many ways different than diocesan priests. And religious communities tend to be more in that vein, perhaps more missionary. A lot of times parish priests are more in terms of the maintenance of the church, as we often distinguish it, where religious communities tend to be more mission. So became very much entrenched in New Orleans, in Black ministry, in terms of a Black agenda. Education is a wonderful story. I always love it. It was always, at the Institute of Black Catholic Studies, we told, you know, Black people, Black Catholics say, you know, we need education, and we need people to educate our children. And they would turn to all the white nuns there. He says, you know, and you've gone off and become social workers rather than staying in the schools where we want. So if you're going to follow our agenda, you know, that's the kind of thing. Right. If you're going to follow our agenda, you have to be in the schools where our students are, where we want our kids to be. And they need a good education. You know, that's the Black agenda. You can get social workers anywhere. You know, it's kind of their mentality at the time. So it's those kind of sensibilities. More participatory, you know, parish councils in which Black people can say, you know, this is what we want. This is how we want to do it. So it was more an establishment of the agenda of Black people in Catholic parishes. And, I mean, there's not a whole lot of difference except, you know, because of Afrocentric sensibilities, you want gospel music. Now, not all Black people, not all Black Catholics like gospel music. So we used to have masses with just regular Catholic church music. But, you know, we had a very strong Black Catholic gospel choir. That kind of tradition was being reintroduced, as opposed to, in many ways, being a Roman Catholic in a very European-based church. Black Catholics were looking to how can we, in a sense, become truly Black as well as authentically Catholic, you know. Anyway, we got very much entrenched in that and have been very much committed to that. In Selma, Alabama, where we've been since the 1930s, you know, rather than simply hand out, we talk now in terms of hand up. How can we work with African Americans or in Selma, Alabama, one of the poorest areas in the United States, some of the poorest counties in the United States where we are? How can we work with people such that we're not simply meeting their basic human needs, like free meals and food, those kind of things, such that now we can work with Black people so that they can become more enabled to do for themselves? One of the examples of that right now, we have an outreach program working with Black farmers. And, you know, we raise a lot of money for different kinds of things to help in the Black community and poor people generally in Selma, Alabama, in that area. You know, how can we help so that you can better your circumstances? And, you know, we have been able to help Black farmers to form a kind of co-op where they can have a central place just to refrigerate food and to keep it fresh. so they can widen their market. Our food pantry and our food services have their food. So a lot of connection. But, I mean, they're doing much better. How can we work with black farmers also in terms of getting title for their land? They can't get loans unless they have title for their lands. But because of historically what happened in terms of the black community, they never had clear titles to their land. So working with lawyers now to make sure they got clear titles means they can now get loans in order to improve their situation.
1: This is still the legacy decades later of sharecropping.
0: Yeah. Oh, yeah, very much so, very much so.
2: 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We'll have more of our conversation after a quick break. 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
2: It's Northwards. I'm Mitch Tyke. Let's hear more of our interview now with David Theroux. He is one of the few members remaining of the Society of St. Edmund, a Catholic order with a mission of service and social justice. He's also the vice president of Edmondite Mission at St. Michael's College, the Vermont school started by the Society after it came to North America from its founding in France.
1: I gather the notion of completion is also, if I'm not mistaken, sort of a philosophical point that the order has been able to do what it set out to do.
0: Yeah, I don't think a lot of people appreciate that. They think that religious communities in the Catholic Church go on forever, and some have. I mean, the Benedictines, God bless them, 1,500 years of existence, and the Jesuits are still strong. And a lot of religious communities are strong outside the United States. As Americans, we tend to be very myopic and think what's happening to us is happening all over the world. In Africa, the Catholic Church is growing by leaps and bounds. And they have plenty of priests, nuns, all of those religious communities are there. India has a strong growth also. So, I mean, there are areas of the world where the Catholic Church is growing and prospering. In the United States, it's not. And has a lot to do with demographics, and also has a lot to do with in terms of cultural developments and all the rest. So, you come to the point that you realize we can no longer do this. But, I mean, that's happened consistently in the history of the Catholic Church. Communities come into existence for a reason, and as you're implying, they've done what they're supposed to do, and now that no longer really exists. We were founded to re-evangelize France. Well, we left that a long time ago. Now, I mean, we talk about ourselves as being where the church might not otherwise be. And we have done that. We've been down south working with African Americans where the normal Catholic Church would not. We've gone to Venezuela, worked with the poor. So we've been places where the church needs to be. In Vermont, we founded St. Michael's College because the bishop asked us to, because there was a need for a Catholic college. And we had had experience in France of doing that. So, we've gone where the church asks us to do. But at this point, our institutions can survive without us. And we don't have the manpower anymore to do it. That's the reality that you have to live with. And you make a decision to enable those works that you have to continue without you.
1: You were the vice president of mission here at St. Michael's. How much of that mission of the college is wrapped up in the mission of the Edmondites?
0: The way we understand it here, we have a great commitment to social justice, and that has been a big part of the legacy of the Society of St. Edmund, especially in terms of working with African Americans in the South and working with the poor in Venezuela. We've consistently had that kind of sensibility about ourselves. And even St. Michael's originally was founded, as a haven for students also. So, I mean, we have those kind of sensibilities. So, I mean, in terms of St. Michael's, we promote social justice in light of the Catholic faith. And we need to be clear here. We are a Catholic college. We were founded as a Catholic college. We continue to be a Catholic college, and our board of trustees has reaffirmed that. But we accept students from all kinds of different backgrounds, faith traditions, no faith at all. We accept students here. We have a very pluralistic student body that kind of reflect the reality of the United States. But what we do is offer a difference. If you come here, you receive a good education, as has been our tradition and continues to be, but you do it in light of the Catholic faith. So there's that added dimension. It's like having a conversation with somebody you've never met before.
1: as we are doing right now.
0: Yeah, and you learn from that. And so there's an opportunity here for students not only to encounter whatever their major is and study in those terms, but to have the sensibilities of the Catholic intellectual tradition inform it also, and to have that kind of conversation over the 4 years to the degree that students want to engage with it. It is part of the curriculum, and it's part of what we do. But in terms of understanding in the light of the Catholic faith, my job and the way I understand it is that we promote the Catholic faith not in terms of its doctrinal content, but in terms of social justice particularly. We don't deny what the Catholic Church stands for, but in terms of engaging people on campus, there is something here that we can all agree on, justice, and how do you achieve justice in the world. And Pope Francis, I was impressed with something that he had said, in talking to people of other faiths, the ecumenical movement. He says, we're not going to agree in terms of what we believe, but we can agree on what we can do. And therefore, I think that very much guides me in terms of understanding what the mission of St. Michael's College is, in terms of educating students to engage the world and to better the world, but in the light of the Catholic faith in that sense, having that kind of social justice commitment, which we try to instill in students. So, I mean, if you talk about the Edmundite part of all of that, our commitment to social justice is very much part of the legacy of St. Michael's, and it is something that, in real terms, we can engage students in. We have students going down to Selma, Alabama on service trips, and they engage the community there and what's going on there in terms of social justice. So, I mean, we're able to have that kind of relationship, and it can continue beyond us because we have set up the Selma, Alabama, in terms of its governing board and so forth, so that it can operate beyond us. So, I mean, that kind of relationship can continue as St. Michael's has been set up, so it can continue beyond us. So, I mean, the legacy can go on, and the Edmundite commitment to social justice can continue.
1: As you and your fellow Edmundites came to the decision to take on completion, if that's the best way to put it,
0: a terrible word.
1: was there a sense of closure that this was obviously brewing for some time?
0: I think people take it differently. It saddens us, obviously. Something that you love, is coming to an end. We exist as a religious community until the last person exits, dies, or leaves. So, I mean, Michael is 35. As long as he's around, Edmundites are around. So, I mean, we don't cease to be a religious community. The community doesn't end. We just simply said, we will eventually come to an end as it naturally ends. And there's sadness in knowing that you're going to end, but we're still a going concern. We still do ministry. We're still very much involved in St. Michael's College. Some of our men who are retired do ministry in different parishes. We're of service to the diocese because of the shortage of priests here. We have our guys going out to different places. Now, we're aged, but we still contribute. And we're still, we're active in wherever we are. So, I mean, while we may have decided to have completion or complete, it doesn't mean that we have ended. And I think that may be something people have trouble understanding. So for ourselves, in understanding that, obviously we know someday that this is all going to end. But in the meantime, we keep trucking on, and we keep doing what we can.
1: Well, and it's also, I don't know, hard to shake the notion. It must be comforting to realize that the people that you have ministered to over the years are your legacy, and and they will pass on what they've they've gained from you to their own legacy.
0: Yeah, and that's a hard thing to do, because I mean, you want to have in place people who buy into the legacy to begin with, and over time then become so enmeshed in it themselves that it can continue even without us. Right. We as a community have to work with the various works that we still have, you know, that are still going on, to instill in them the sense of, you know, what does it mean to be Edmondite? In some ways, I think it's more important that the works continue on in that vein than they ever remember the name Edmondite. You know, I'm kind of funny about that in terms of, you know, I don't want plaques up and people, and it's going, who are these people?
1: The Edmondites, we're here.
0: Yeah, we're here. You know, I don't think that's the name of the game myself. I think what's important is that the social justice, the education, the commitment to the Catholic faith, those things continue in the lives of the people who are then responsible for the works that we have done and we are now giving up, in a sense.
1: I imagine it will be strange for the 35-year-old among you to be the last one.
0: Yeah, but again, I mean, he knows what he's getting into. He knows what he got into, and he's very much committed to following that through. You know, and he's here at St. Michael's, and he works here, and you know, there's a future here for him. That's going to be his life, and he knows it.
1: Is there, just in a technical sense, is there another tradition or order that inherits St. Michael's, if you will?
0: St. Michael's is already set up on its own.
1: Okay.
0: When we founded St. Michael's College, the Society of St. Edmund, back in 1904, because of our experience in France, where we had lost everything because the government confiscated it, because we were a religious community, we set St. Michael's College up. These are French priests setting St. Michael's up so that it was independent of the Society of St. Edmund. So it always has been a corporation separate from the Society of St. Edmund, because they were afraid that it could end if the Edmundites, again, what happened in France happened here. So we've always done that. Now, we obviously have dominated the Board of Trustees for it over the years. But we made a decision in the late 1960s to increase the size of the board and to bring on lay people. And it was also the same time when we had a lay president. So I mean, we've been at this business of, in a sense, Edmondites turning it over to others for a long time now. We followed a kind of a practice that at the time that many Catholic institutions of higher education did, in which they established these kinds of boards, in which they had a lot of lay people who had expertise in various areas, who are now becoming the governors of the place. So we've been that way since the late 1960s as an institution. We have held a certain number of seats on the board. One-third of the board has been us, and then two-thirds have been lay people. So, I mean, we've had that kind of relationship here. What it means now is that we are going to pull away from the board in terms of saying we have that many seats any longer. So, I mean, St. Michael's is well established to take over its own running without us. And, you know, perhaps that's a credit to us that we've enabled them to do so. A similar thing happened down in Selma, Alabama. We established a board. Edmondites are on it, but they don't dominate it. But it is now able, and it's moving in the direction of becoming able, to be on its own apart from us. And, you know, those kind of things are going on. Isle Lamont, where we are, our shrine up there, you know, a similar thing is happening. And that already happened down in Mystic, Connecticut, where we have a retreat center. They canonically are separate from us, and they operate on their own. So, I mean, we're setting it up in such a way that these institutions can carry on without us. And at St. Michael's College, this has been going on for a long time.
1: So these many years later, I maybe I'm putting words in your mouth, but it sounds like you're glad your mom let you go out to go off to seminary.
0: I am, yeah. She said years later, you know, she said she would not have done it if she thought about it again. I had a wonderful experience. Not everybody did, obviously. I had a wonderful experience. And I tend to like every place I go. I mean, no matter where it is, I tend to fall right in place. So, I mean, I'm kind of easygoing in that sense.
1: You feel like this is the place you should be at this time?
0: Oh, yeah. I mean, obviously, I'm going to have to retire in a few years' time, if the president allows me. I'm here, and I'm doing work that I like. And I think it's important. I do still some teaching. So it's a good mix, and it's a good place to be.
1: Well, and I imagine on campus here, the Edmundite part of this all, the completion and the evolution of the order is probably invisible to all but just a few students.
0: I think it's – I mean, the Board of Trustees obviously knows it. And the people we work with in terms of turning things over know it. That it is, it's getting – the word's getting out there, though, and people know – I mean, like the worshiping community here, who are people from the area, they know, you know, and the word is out. We're not keeping it secret, and we talk about it quite openly. The students live in somewhat of a bubble, I suppose, as is typical of college students. And some know it, you know, and we talk about it freely with them if it ever comes up. And, you know, there's nothing that we keep back from them.
1: Yeah. Well, Father David, thank you so much for sharing the story of your life, the story of the Order of St. Edmund, and best of luck to you and your work.
0: Thank you. I appreciate it very much. It's been enjoyable. I enjoyed this.
2: Father David Theroux is the Vice President of Edmundite Mission at St. Michael's College in Colchester, Vermont, where we spoke with him. The leaders of the Society of St. Edmund decided several years ago to enter the completion phase of their order, meaning it will end once the final clergy member dies or gives up his vows. The college will continue independently of the Edmundites. There is more at ncpr.org/northwards. We will take one more break, and then a big shift of gears. We'll talk with NPR's Scott Simon about his latest book, which tells the stories of the animals he's known and loved through his life. This is Northwards from NCPR.
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2: It's Northwards from North Country Public Radio. I'm Mitch Teich. I am writing this introduction with a 16-pound Schnauzer poodle mix, a schnoodle, curled up next to my leg while our much larger cockapoo Linus hangs out in another room. Maybe you're listening to my voice in the company of a dog or a cat, or you're out with a horse or feeding your chickens. Why do we as humans love animals so much? NPR's Scott Simon can't speak for you, but he can call on his own experiences in the company of many animals throughout his life. Simon is, of course, the longtime host of Weekend Edition Saturday and the author of a number of books, the newest of which is called Ulysses S. Cat and Other Animals I Have Known, and he joins us on the line from Washington. It is a delight to chat with you.
4: Oh, my gosh. My pleasure, Mitch.
2: So I really enjoyed this book, and a question was coalescing inside my head as I read it about how, in a lot of ways, it feels like you use the animals in your life to craft a memoir. And then I finished the book and got to Susan Orlean's blurb on the back, and I thought, I can't ask that. He's going to think I only read the blurb, but I'm going to ask it anyway. Did you envision this as a memoir by animal?
4: No, I did not. And I must say it was the publisher's idea. But I think you, if I might, I don't say this a lot in a sentence. I think you and Susan Orlean are very right.
2: If I had a nickel for every time someone said that.
4: Because animals are one of the many ways in which I think we mark milestones in our lives and the periods that we go through in our lives and the experiences that we have. And I know, for example, when we constantly review the childhood of our daughters, much to their embarrassment. You know, it's the Leona years. It's it will be the Daisy years. It will be the Gato Blanco years. And they're members of our family. There's no doubt about that. And so we remember them. And I don't confuse human and animal relationships, but we remember them as vividly as I think we do siblings.
2: Well, I feel like I have to ask you this because it's a regular occurrence in our household. Do you accidentally call your animals by your children's names and vice versa?
4: It's happened. What can I tell you? But Mitch, people like you and I who interview people, we have a lot of names that we have to keep straight, okay? Every now and then, you know. Little error, yeah.
2: Well, so you mentioned Leona. I read the book, and Leona still sticks with me. How did Leona enter your life?
4: Well, she came up to me on the street. I did not know then until we saw a sign that she had actually been cared for by three interns at the British Embassy who had departed, and she'd slipped through a window. And this was Saturday after my show. Our show. And so I kept her through the weekend. And then when I finally got a call on Monday from nice woman who we later became friends, Jane Brown at the British Embassy, she explained, she said, "You know, Scott, I think that little cat walked up to you because you should make a home for her. But," and she said, "you must rear her as a British cat." And so we did. We put, you know, pictures of David Beckham over her food bowl. I would get Manchester United banners when I traveled throughout the UK or Europe. And she was just a wonderful member of our family. I should explain, as a number of people know, my wife is French. So there was a little War of the Roses tension left over every now and then. But, you know, we love Leona. She was great. And it is an important part of our family life together that Leona would come to each of us, each membership group in our family, in turn when we went to bed. So our youngest daughter, Paulina, she would see off to bed first and crawl up with her until Paulina went to sleep. Then she would go into the bed of our oldest daughter, Elise, and curl up with her until Elise went to sleep. And then she would come back into the living room where Caroline and I would be watching something or reading, and she would sit with us until we were ready to go to bed. So it was the nightly rounds that she made, and I think she saw it as her responsibility, and we saw it as our blessing.
2: You describe Leona's last days and also the last days of various betta fish and Hoppy the grasshopper and Neil Simon the turtle. What does it tell you about the pull that animals have on us, that we welcome them into our lives knowing they're not going to be there forever?
4: You know, it's part of the agreement that we make, that we will see them through until the last. And it has a way of crystallizing our thoughts and, for that matter, making us confront as we grow up the circumstances and certainty of our own mortality. But I think we do understand this is going to be part of the experience, and it's also part of the richness that we have in our relationship with them. I hadn't quite realized, actually, until writing the book, this is coming to me now, how many of those scenes I would have to go through, in a sense, relive again. But, you know, I'm glad we did it.
2: Well, and each time you've come back for more, if you will.
4: Yeah, yes, exactly. We let a decent period of solace and mourning pass, and then we bring another animal into our lives. I must say, the betta fish, that was when our oldest daughter, Elise, was quite young. They disappeared alarmingly quickly, and so much so that I could not bring myself to tell Elise what had happened. I would go to a pet store to get a betta fish that looked like the last one is very difficult, as I don't have to tell you, Mitch. So in any event, it was finally my wife who said to me, "You know, darling, I think this is part of why we have the betta fish, because we're trying to explain mortality to at least." So, and then we told her, you know, I'm afraid. Salmon Fishy was what we named each and every betta fish that we had. And I, you know, finally said, "You know, baby Sammy, I'm afraid, died." And Elise said, "We can get another one."
2: Elise works with animals now, abused.
4: Elise works with animals now. Yeah. She's the hardest working person I know. Yeah. Well, she had an internship at a place with that worked with wounded horses, and she now works at a barn where she cares for horses. She teaches riding, and she cares for injured horses, and she's got a big, beautiful heart, which I think in many ways has been opened by her experience with animals, and she carries it on with her in life.
2: Hey, I think you preempted my question. I wondered what it meant to you as a dad to see how much animals mean to her after having them around her for so much of her young life.
4: It bears out everything that I think we noticed about her as a very young child. She has a very special relationship with animals. It's a gift that she has to be able to communicate and care for animals and vice versa. And I think this means a lot to us. You know, both of our daughters have no particular interest in the news business, in literature, in any of the things by which I have ostensibly made a living. But I think maybe a spark of care for animals that both my wife and I share has been passed.
2: You have Daisy in your life now, who I believe is a poodle. And from your description, sounds like delightful company. I know from having Muesli the Schnoodle and Linus T. Cockapoo in my life that even the most delightful dogs can be puzzling at times. What would Scott Simon, the journalist, ask Daisy if she were more adept at English or French, perhaps?
4: Well, yes, thank you, Mitch. It would be French. And I mean, she is a French poodle, right? It's funny. As I explain in the book, I am our animal's interpreter. In other words, when I know what Daisy is thinking, so for example, when we walk her, I know she is saying to people, oh, I am cute, huh? You want to pet me, huh? So a couple of years ago, our daughters and my wife were out, it was at a horse ranch barn in California, and they met a pet psychic, and Daisy was with them. And they put Daisy into the arms of the pet psychic, who apparently Daisy was just absolutely relaxed from the moment she entered the woman's arms. They said, could you please ask Daisy what she thinks of the voice our father does for her? And the pet psychic, I have to admit, was very shrewd, because the pet psychic told our family, well, Daisy says it doesn't sound at all like her voice, but she knows that your father really enjoys it, so she says it's okay with her. What a brilliant answer. And I do think that Daisy and I have a special kind of empathy. So I try. If there was one question that I could ask her, it would probably be, what do you think of my accent?
2: And this is probably the same question I would ask Muesli the Schnoodle about her accent, which is that of an elderly Italian man who fought with the partisans in World War II.
4: Oh, my God. So it's a little bit like this?
2: Exactly, yeah. Like that, yes.
4: Yeah. Oh, see? Mitch, we can do it. We can do it. I do think it's not surprising that we speak to our animals, but I do think those of us who love animals, we begin to hear them speak back. I mean, a lot of it might obviously be our own improvisation, but I think when you have a relationship that's grounded in empathy, you can make that leap occasionally. And that's certainly what I've tried to put into this book.
2: Well, Scott Simon, give Daisy and Gatto and any other animals, not betta fish, presumably, but give the animals in your life a scritch for all of us here in the North Country.
4: Oh, we absolutely will. We absolutely will.
2: Good to talk to you, and good on the Cubs for doing a number on the Mets this past weekend.
4: Yes, wasn't that something? Yeah. 1969 comes a little late, but still.
2: Be well, and I hope we talk again soon.
4: I hope so, too.
2: Scott Simon has hosted NPR's Weekend Edition Saturday since 1985. His new book is called Ulysses S. Cat and Other Animals I Have Known, and there is more about it at ncpr.org/northwoods. So glad you could tune in for this month's edition of the program. Digital oversight of the show comes from Ethan Shanty and Bill Hanel. Anna Williams-Bergen does our social media. We are produced at the NCPR studios in Canton, New York, and our theme music is by the Wickmore Jazz Trio of Plattsburgh. 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
8: I'm Peter O'Dowd. It's Here and Now. Coming up, a judge temporarily blocks the DOJ's fund to compensate victims of what President Trump calls government weaponization. Our political reporters have the latest.
7: Also, Lily Meyer's novel, The End of Romance, explores the idea that romance needs to be eliminated for women to be truly happy in a relationship.
9: This is not going to work. Intellectualizing everything is not the way to what Sylvie would call liberation.
8: And the story of a California-based Iranian orthodontist renowned for her classical Persian performances. Coming up Here and Now.
7: The news is first.
10: Live from NPR News in Washington, I'm Windsor Johnston. President Trump says he's meeting with his top advisors to make a final determination about the war in Iran. U.S. sources confirmed yesterday that negotiators had reached a deal for a six-month ceasefire, but Trump still needed to weigh in. NPR's Deepa Shivaram reports.
11: On Thursday, there was a potential outline for a continued 60-day ceasefire, but the president and Iran had not yet agreed to it. Trump posted on social media Friday, repeating his stance that Iran should not have a nuclear weapon and that the Strait of Hormuz should be opened. The Iran war has gone on for months, tanking the president's approval ratings as his party faces a challenging midterm election year. Trump has gone back and forth in the last several weeks, at times saying he's close to reaching a deal with Iran and saying he'll ramp up attacks once again. Deepa Shivaram, NPR News, The White House.
10: A federal judge has temporarily blocked the Trump administration from moving forward with a nearly $1.8 billion settlement fund tied to claims of government weaponization. The fund would compensate people who say they were politically targeted by the federal government. NPR's Tom Dreisbach reports opponents argue the plan is unconstitutional.
12: They are presuming that all of the money from this fund will only go to the president's friends and allies, not his perceived enemies like themselves. And so they argue the fund is unconstitutional. They asked a judge to stop it altogether or at least pause it while they're suing. And so a federal judge in Virginia today ordered that the administration do that. They were pausing any action to create this fund or make any payments.
10: That's NPR's Tom Dreisbach reporting. The fund stems from President Trump's lawsuit against the IRS over the disclosure of his tax returns. The director of the World Health Organization has arrived in the Democratic Republic of Congo, which is battling an Ebola outbreak. Emmett Livingstone reports workers there are struggling to contain the virus.
13: According to revised data, authorities have recorded more than 900 suspected cases in three provinces and over 220 suspected Ebola deaths. The virus is spreading in a region plagued by armed groups, which is complicating the health response. WHO Director General Tedros Adhanom Ghebreyesus is seeking to rally those confronting the outbreak.
14: I came here to show that the communities in Ituri, North Kivu and South Kivu, that they're not alone and that we are here to support.
13: Congo's Health Minister Roger Kamba criticized what he called alarmist views regarding the outbreak, saying Ebola will be stopped within about 6 months. For NPR News, I'm Emmett Livingstone in Kinshasa.
10: On Wall Street, the Dow crossed the 51,000 mark for the first time today. Right now, it's up 319 points. This is NPR News in Washington. Major League Baseball's team owners are proposing a salary cap next season. The Players Union is pushing back on the move, vowing not to accept it. A ceiling on team salaries was last proposed in 1994, leading to a more than seven-month player strike. A 14-year-old from California won the Scripps National Spelling Bee in a rapid-fire spell-off. NPR's Rachel Treisman reports.
15: 247 spellers arrived in D.C. for Bee Week, but only nine made it to Thursday's finals. Those ended in a spell-off, where two contestants each had 90 seconds on stage alone to spell as many words correctly as possible.
16: Kershaw.
17: C-U-S-H-A-W.
15: Eighth grader Shrey Parikh emerged triumphant with 32. That's a new record for the spell-off, which has been used three times since its introduction in 2021. Parikh leaves his third and final B with over $50,000 in cash. His message to viewers is to just keep trying. Rachel Treisman, NPR News.
10: Anthropic is now Silicon Valley's most valuable artificial intelligence company, surpassing OpenAI. The company announced a new round of funding that values the maker of the Claude chatbot at $965 billion. Anthropic was founded by former OpenAI employees and has emerged as one of the company's biggest competitors in the race to develop advanced AI systems. I'm Windsor Johnston, NPR News. In Washington.
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19: I'm Alyssa Nadworny in Washington, D.C. It's Here and Now. The Justice Department's fund to compensate victims of what President Trump calls government weaponization is on hold. A federal judge issued a temporary injunction this morning.
8: Also, is there a deal with Iran or not? The president says he's in the Situation Room today to make a final determination. Our Friday Politics Roundtable is about to get started, and we have a lot of news to talk about today. Ested Herndon is editorial director at Vox and host of the podcast America Actually. Margaret Tolove is senior contributor at Axios and director of the Syracuse University Institute for Democracy, Journalism, and Citizenship. Hi to you both.
20: Hi. Hi, Peter. Hi, Alyssa.
21: Yeah, thank you all for having me.
8: You bet. Margaret, where do we stand on this potential deal with Iran?
20: Yes, if you've been following this, you'll realize it's very difficult to actually get a handle on what's going on.
8: It is.
20: But the latest from the president suggests he's making a final decision now. And the... you know, what has been out there for the last several days is the idea of a ceasefire through the summer and a new path towards talks aimed at curbing Iran's nuclear program. And I think this has always been a solution with kind of two tranches to it. And one is for the president and politically for the United States, a way to get the Strait of Hormuz open again and oil flowing more freely and potentially a reduction in energy prices, although not immediately. And the second is this much bigger and more elusive question about whether Iran's nuclear program and ambitions can be curbed. And I don't think it's entirely clear that fixing part one addresses part two. And I don't think it's entirely clear that fixing part one has been fixed yet either, but they really are two separate things. And what the president is saying is that Iran's not going to get sanctions relief unless the U.S. can really pin them down on highly enriched uranium and, you know, their path forward on the nuclear program. But the reality is that even a positive resolution for the president now doesn't seem that it would put the U.S. ahead of where it was before all of this began a couple months ago.
16: Right, because it's simply just kind of punting that part two to another day.
20: Yep.
16: You mentioned sanctions relief. The New York Times reports that Iran may demand $300 billion in reparations for bomb damage. Trump posted no money is going to be exchanged in any deal.
20: Yeah.
16: I mean,
20: yeah.
16: How important is that to the president? Is that a deal killer?
20: I don't think you can take the American political context out of all of this. There are midterm elections this year. Control of the House and Senate, whether the president's party remains in political control, are what is basically on the ballot this time around. And Americans don't like this war, and Americans don't like higher gas prices.
17: You know, I think until the president comes out and says there is a deal on the table and I've signed it, it is, as we've been talking about, it's tough to know what exactly is going on. So instead, I'm going to move on to this story from the courts. Earlier today, a judge put a temporary hold on the Justice Department's $1.8 billion anti-weaponization fund, as it's been called. The president and his team, they haven't ruled out using that money from the fund to compensate convicted January 6th rioters. What's the latest on that? Is the fund on life support?
21: Well, the fund is on life support, I mean, as of today. But, you know, I think that doesn't change the White House's aim and intention here. Like, they created this fund kind of as, I think, kind of bait for this legal fight. And so even though it shields them from the immediate question, this is something they've made a priority. And so, you know, I remember being kind of in 2024 outside the federal courthouse where some of those January Sixers were being held, and the Trump campaign was supporting them. And so they follow through on that. And I think that this fund is symbolic of those efforts.
16: Okay, so the kind of fund being on hold for now is a setback. Yet, you know, the Justice Department is also in the spotlight on Capitol Hill. This morning, Trump's former Attorney General Pam Bondi testified behind closed doors in a transcribed interview about what's been an incomplete release of government documents about sex offender Jeffrey Epstein. I want to play a little tape. Outside the hearing room, Epstein survivor Liz Stein demanded answers from House Oversight Committee Chairman James Corner.
22: Survivors' names over and over and over were exposed, yet we see time and time again perpetrators' names have been redacted when they shouldn't have been.
23: Well,
22: are we going to get some answers about
23: that? I hope so. Those are the questions we're going to ask.
16: So CNN and Politico are reporting that Pam Bondi told lawmakers this morning that it was her replacement, the acting Attorney General Blanche, who oversaw the actual release of the files. I mean, what do you make of all this, both of you?
20: I'll just jump in quickly, but I think it was striking to me that the former Attorney General just was not going to answer any questions about President Trump's own role in the Epstein files release. He kept going back to this idea of transparency, that they had been transparent, that anything that happened, you know, regrettably was, you know, not intentional or anything like that. But I think the reality is that the President Trump does not want the Epstein files back in the news. And one of my Axios colleagues, Holly Otterbein, just reported a few days ago about Democratic efforts in multiple races that are going to be on the ballot between now and November to bring back sort of the specter of Jeffrey Epstein in a series of advertisements against Republicans. So there are Democrats who think that this is still a very salient issue. There are other Democrats who think, okay, let's focus on gas prices and the war in Iran. But the idea that, you know, this is animating races from Sherrod Brown's contest in Ohio to, you know, Graham Platner's race in Maine and even Senate races in Georgia. This is, you know, from coast to coast, from northern to southern state in individual races. Democrats, some at least, believe that this is an issue that is a real pain point for Republicans on the ballot this year.
21: I think it's a pain point within the Republican Party. I talked to, you know, I was talking to someone recently, someone who's been a big supporter of the president. I've talked to over the years, a conservative podcaster, and he says the break within kind of their ecosystem with Trump in the second term started with Epstein. But I think to put it all together, whether it's Iran war, Epstein files, gas prices, tariffs that he imposed, it increasingly feels like a White House and a president that I think is misaligned with public, misaligned from the reasons that brought him there in the first place. And I think it's losing credibility. And that's reflected in approval ratings. We saw that from Time Siena polling in recent weeks, but that's been trending there over time.

0: Farmers, landscapers, and the hospitality industry have long complained the U.S. government doesn't issue enough guest worker visas to meet seasonal labor needs.
1: We've tried hiring temp workers, local workers. We have had very little success. Local workers don't want these jobs.
0: I'm Scott Detrow. How worker shortages have upended Louisiana's crawfish industry on the next All Things Considered from NPR News.
2: 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And in addition to news from around the country and around the world, we also have news from the North Country, like NCPR's story of the day coming your way later this afternoon. Two seasoned Adirondack canoeists are through

0: One of the greats of American theater, Laurie Metcalf, talks about her latest role in Death of a Salesman, why the play still resonates today.
1: I just see the struggle that the family is going through economically, and a man whose job is being phased out in front of his eyes.
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2: That conversation tomorrow morning starting at 8 o'clock. It's Weekend Edition from NPR, and you'll hear it on North Country Public Radio. Thanks for tuning in this afternoon. 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Details at thearcjslc.org. Some showers continuing across the North Country. It's not a solid blanket of rain, but we certainly have had some pretty big pockets moving through today. That'll continue into this evening through until tomorrow. Things should dry up a little bit before we have another round later on Sunday into Monday. Right now, temperatures across the region in the upper 50s and into the low mid 60s. This is NCPR.
3: 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And the Museum of Science, Boston. 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
5: And I'm Alyssa Nadworny in Washington, D.C. It's Here and Now. In Romania, people are cleaning up the damage after a Russian drone crashed into an apartment building near their border with Ukraine. Two people were hurt when the drone exploded and started a fire. Romania's president called it an unprecedented event, while NATO and European Union officials condemned Russia. Romania's foreign ministry says it has asked NATO for more defenses against drones.
4: And today, music journalist Beto Arcos has a story about a woman of many accomplishments. She is an orthodontist practicing in Southern California, who's also renowned for her classical Persian performances. And that is just the beginning. Here's Beto.
6: Bahar Movahed is a 21st century Renaissance artist. She's a cartoonist, a classical Persian singer,

0: It's Science Friday on North Country Public Radio. Thanks for tuning in this afternoon. Some showers moving through the North Country. Temperatures will be at or a little below normal for the next few days. In fact, nighttime temperatures, at least in the Adirondacks, could see upper 30s once again. We'll see. You can find the complete weather details at ncpr.org/weather. 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
1: This is Science Friday. I'm Flora Lichtman.
2: Dear brothers and sisters, I want to thank all of you for being here today, for your interest. I sincerely thank
1: On Monday, Pope Leo presented his encyclical, an open letter from the Church.

is the la sueca, that is Dina Ugin, kicking off Esta Edición de la Autoridad del Ritmo, Beat Authority on North Country Public Radio. I'm your host, David Summerstein. Thank you so much for tuning in to este lindo programa en este lindo día. Beautiful show, beautiful program, right here on the Beat Authority. It is, más o menos, 11 minutos después de la 3 de la tarde. Coming up, we have a great show. Oh, yeah, I forgot to cue up some funky music here. What happened here? Let's try to figure it out. Hold on a second. Now I know the problem. Mucho mejor. Coming up in this hour of the Beat Authority, we have the Velvety Ones, Aterciopelados, some classic rock en español from Colombia. We're going to have some more Turkish psychedelic from Altin Gun. And we have Senegal's Sheikh Ibrahim on the great Kumbancha record label. It's all coming up in this hour of the Beat Authority. Por favor, quédense acá. Stay with us.

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Details at Gallery of the Blue Frog on Facebook. So I am not in town for this show, but this is a brand new show, a fresh show, a delightful show. It's, what is today's date? May 29th, 2026. So it has to be a fresh show, and we're going to have a great time doing it. So I can't tell you the weather. That's the one downside here. But the upside is that you can just go to ncpr.org/weather and find out the weather for where you live and how you want to spend your weekend.

0: Okay, let's kick off this first set with someone named Cousin Kula, who is rapping and singing in Italian. It's a little bit of Italian disco, a song called Ma Quale Idea. And the Beat Authority, Buenas Tardes.
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is Susie Rice from Potsdam, New York. It's Friday, the best day of the WSLU week. 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Mm-hmm.

0: Mugil.
1: From Istanbul/Amsterdam. That is Altin Gün. And we heard a song called, God, I love pronouncing that. And even if it's pronounced wrong, what do I know? It's Gel Yanima Gel. Y lo estabas escuchando acá en la autoridad del ritmo, it's the Beat Authority on North Country Public Radio. That was from Altin Gün's new album, Garip, which is fantastic. It's missing the female vocalist that was in the band previously. I'm not exactly sure what happened to her, but I miss her. ...3:32 in the afternoon, las 3:32 de la tarde. Gracias por escuchar. Thank you so much for tuning into the Beat Authority. Let's go through what we listened to in that last set. Before Altin Gün, we heard the great Rosalía from her tremendous album Lux. We heard Reliquia. We heard Yeray Cortés, the new standard bearer of flamenco music. His album Popular should be repopular. We heard Ni en los Cafés Parisinos. Before that, it was in Colombia with Colombia's sort of version of Krungbin, a band called Balthus, spelled with a V, not a U. We heard Ojos Verdes. And we started off with some Italian disco by Cousin Kula. We heard Macuale Idea. And you can go up over all of that, find out the names of the artists, look them up, and, you know, go support them out in the world. It all happens by going to the Beat Authority website, ncpr.org/beat. That's where all the playlists always live. 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Or listen to the latest two editions of the show on the Beat Authority app. No. I wish the Beat Authority had its own app. It's the NCPR app. All right. Now, for weather, you're going to look up weather on your own because I don't know exactly what the weather is like. It does say that it's going to be sort of partly sunny and then a chance of showers later in the day on Friday. But today's Wednesday, so what do I know? This is a pre-recorded show, but it's fresh, brand new, all great new music, and great to have you here. Sigamos, entonces. Let's go to, what do we have queued up? Sheikh Ibrahim, formerly of Orquesta Baobab, has his own solo album out called Aduna. It's on the great Kumbancha record label, Jacob Edgar and the peeps over there in Charlotte, Vermont. Love them, love the work, and love the album. This is a song called Sali on the Beat Authority. Buenas tardes.

Hi, this is Jacob Edgar from Kumbancha Records from Charlotte, Vermont. It's Friday, the best day of the work week, and you're listening to my favorite radio show and yours, The Beat Authority, on North Country Public Radio.

One of the legends of African guitar from Ghana, that is Ebo Taylor. He could have just gone all day long and we'd be good with it. You heard it right here in La Autoridad del Ritmo, it's the Beat Authority on North Country Public Radio. Muchas gracias por escuchar esta tarde. Thank you so much for tuning into este show. The Beat Authority. We play great groups from all over the world. It's a Friday show. It feels good. And thank you very much for tuning in this afternoon. Before Ebo Taylor, we heard Sheikh Ibrahim from his new album Aduna on Kumbancha Records. We heard Sally. It is 14 minutes before 4 o'clock. Casi 13 minutos antes de las 4 de la tarde. Thank you so much for tuning into the Beat Authority this afternoon. We have NPR News headlines coming up at 4:01. But then fear not, we have a whole nother hour of Música de Todo el Mundo still to come on the other side of NPR News. So we're just going to keep on flowing, keeping it going right here. NCPR is a media sponsor for Afternoon Tea, a panel discussion on the history of drag and drag pageantry, both inside and outside the Adirondacks. The talk takes place on Tuesday, June 2nd at 4 p.m. at the Saranac Lake Free Library, and it'll be followed by a brief Q&A. Sounds very cool. For more information and tickets, visit ncpr.org/calendar.

All right, let's keep it going. I just sort of rediscovered this album from Colombia, Aterciopelados, sort of, you know, giants of like the Latin alternative revival, or not even a revival, creation of the 90s, creating like a whole different sort of genre of music. And Aterciopelados from Colombia was a part of it. And this was one of their earlier albums, Gozo Poderoso. And there's a song called Luz Azul. And the Beat Authority, muy buenas tardes.

Ah, the great Aterciopelados. Acá en la Autoridad del Ritmo, it's Beat Authority on NCPR, supported by the Northern Forest Center, investing in people and communities to build the new forest future, online at northernforest.org, and by St. Lawrence Valley Roasters, Potsdam. 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And now here is a new sort of supergroup. Helado Negro and Reina Tropical have come together to form Helado Tropical. Let's see what it's all about. This is Tocando on the Beat Authority. Buenas tardes.

Hi, my name is Lou Reuter from Saranac Lake, New York. It's Friday, the best day of the week, and I'm listening to the Beat Authority on North Country Public Radio.

Listening to a little Brazilian samba vibes, I got La Autoridad del Ritmo. It's Beat Authority on North Country Public Radio, WSLU Canton, WSLL Saranac Lake, WSLO Malone, WSLJ Watertown, WSLG Governor, WSLZ Cape Vincent Kingston, WXLU Peru Plattsburgh, WXLL Lake Placid, WXLS Upper Lake, WXLH Blue Mountain Lake, WXLG North Creek, WXLB Boonville, WXLD Lowville, WXLE Indian Lake, WXLJ Whitehall Glens Falls, WSLH Old Forge, WXLQ Bristol Vermont, and WELN in Ellenburg. 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We have a whole nother hour of Música de Todo el Mundo still to come on the other side of NPR News. When they get up to the top of the hour and they start to speak the news, thou shalt know that it is 401.

Damas y caballeros, they are back. It is the Gypsy Kings, and they are here to own the world, playing their own extremely distinctive sound that I understand. I heard it on NPR's Hot Latino that it's called Catalan rumba, like rumba from Catalonia. Is that specific kind of flamenco that the Gypsy Kings made worldwide starting in the 80s and forever. And it is that we use to kick off into hour two of the Beat Authority. Muy buenas tardes.

0: Muy, pero muy buenas tardes. Gracias por escuchar este programa de Beat Authority acá en la radio pública del North Country. I'm your host, David Summerstein. We play great careers from all over the world. It's a Friday show. If it's the first time you're tuning in, it is so great to hear you, have you here with us. Yes, we speak Spanish. We have lots of fun. We feel like the world is treating us just right. And it's like a dance party every day, except it's only on Fridays. But it can be anytime at ncpr.org/beat. Press play, and you've got the on-demand stream. So it is kind of a party every day. In the second hour of the Beat Authority, we have not new music at all. We have Café Tacuba, one of the greats of Mexico. We have some new music by Son Rompepera, punk, cumbia punk, and we have a dance floor banga from the great Kali Uchis. It's all coming up in the second hour of the Beat Authority. Por favor, quédense acá. So this is a pre-recorded show. I pre-recorded it on Wednesday, but so I don't know exactly what the weather is right now, but you can figure that out yourself by going to ncpr.org/weather to find out the forecast. Or if you want to know what the weather is like right now where you are, just go outside, look out the window. It's re simple. You have a weather app or something like that. So, you know, sorry I can't help on that right now, but you know, we'll see how it all goes. It looks like it's going to be a decent weekend with highs in the 60s, mostly sunny skies. That's what it's looking like so far. We'll see what happens. It is exactly 13 minutes after 4 o'clock. 13 minutos después de las 4 de la tarde. And as you know, that can only mean one thing. It is time for your 5 minutes of funk. And speaking of party, we're going to play a song called Get Into the Party Life. We're going deep, deep down the funk rabbit hole. This is Little Beaver with Get Into the Party Life on the Beat Authority. Buenas tardes.
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My name is Tori Marbone. I live in Rainbow Lake. It's Friday, the best day of the week. 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

Oh man, if I could have, and you know, if you get 10 albums on a desert island, this would be one of them. Soap Kills, the best of Soap Kills from Beirut. So good. I don't think they're still doing it. I mean, Yasmin Hamdan, who is the singer there and like half of the Soap Kills, she still is doing her own thing. But the Soap Kills, so good. That was Shafdak. Y lo estabas escuchando acá en la autoridad del ritmo. 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

A ver, ¿qué hora es? Son las 4:30 en puntísimo de la tarde. 4:30 on the Kanagan, and you're listening to The Beat Authority en la Radio Pública del North Country, supported by the Clarkson School, offering advanced high school aid students the opportunity to start college early at Clarkson University. 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Let's go through what we listened to in that set, because it was a nice chunky one. Before The Soap Kills, and one of my favorite albums of all time, it was Protege from Jamaica, new album The Art of Acceptance. We heard Ting Loud. Before that, a rapper named Medulla, who I don't know much about, but I liked it. A song called Wolfpack. Before that, Baby Charles doing an Arctic Monkeys cover, I Bet You Look Good on the Dance Floor. And we started off with Your 5 Minutes of Funk. Little Beaver with Get Into the Party Life. You can catch up with all this music, find out more about it. How do you spell the artist's names and look them up on the internet so you can go see them in concert if they're still around and alive and touring, or just, you know, order some merch, whatever you can to keep the artist going. Go to ncpr.org/beat to start that musical exploration. It's also where you can listen, of course, to the latest edition of the show right at the top of the page, ncpr.org/beat. 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

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Sounds awesome.

Okay, so I re-listened to Café Tacuba's album Re, which came out in 1994. And holy cow, is that just ahead of its time and complicated and amazing. This is Café Tacuba from Mexico, one of the giants from Mexico. This is El Puñal y el Corazón on the Beat Authority. Muy buenas tardes.

Hey, it's Chef Zach at the Ice Jam Inn. It's Friday, our busiest day of the week, and you're listening to The Beat Authority with David Somerstein on North Country Public Radio.

Sindicato del Ritmo doing a cover of a classic Café Tacuba ballad that was Eres by Sindicato del Ritmo. Y lo estamos escuchando acá en la Autoridad del Ritmo. 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Cumbia is the new punk is the slogan of the great band Son Rompepera. I'm still dying to see them in concert, but until then, their newest single will have to do for me. Tells me that they're going to have a tour coming up, I'm sure, because they have a new album coming out. This is this first single, Reptilio. It's Son Rompepera on the Beat Authority. Buenas tardes.

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2: 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We have All Things Considered coming up with the latest news and from around the country and around the world. So if you're waiting for that, no se preocupe. It's just 10 minutes away. Don't worry about it. And if you want a little bit more music, we've got that for you because we are going to take it up to the top of the hour with Kali Uchis and some great dance music in just a second. 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Buenas tardes.

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0: I already said that.

Great band from France, Ireke, just about wrapping up esta edición de la Autoridad del Ritmo. It's the Beat Authority on North Country Public Radio. WSLU Canton, WSLL Saranac Lake, WSLO Malone, WSLJ Watertown, WSLG Governor, WSLZ Cape Vincent Kingston, WXLU Peru Plattsburgh, WXLL Lake Placid, WXLS Tupper Lake, WXLH Blue Mountain Lake, WXLG North Creek, WXLB Boonville, WXLD Lowville, WXLE Indian Lake, WXLJ Whitehall Glens Falls, WSLH Old Forge, WXLQ Bristol Vermont, and WELN in Ellenburg. 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The Beat Authority will be back next Friday and every Friday, como siempre. Que tengan re buen fin de. Have a wonderful weekend. All Things Considered, coming up.

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1: 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Coming up this hour, it's regional news on Story of the Day. Today's edition, two seasoned Adirondack canoeists are through paddling the 740-mile Northern Forest Canoe Trail. We catch up with them on their way to Maine. Also, New York's new state budget is already an issue with the gubernatorial election. We'll get all the details on today's edition of Story of the Day coming up at 5:48. Hope that you can join us. And this station is a media sponsor for Afternoon Tea. It's a panel discussion on the history of drag and drag pageantry, both inside and outside of the Adirondacks. The talk takes place next Tuesday, June 2nd at 4 o'clock at the Saranac Lake Free Library and will be followed by a brief Q&A. For more information and tickets, find a link at ncpr.org/calendar. National Weather Service is saying that we've got some showers tonight with evening lows in the upper 30s to the low 40s with thunderstorms in the Champlain Valley, cooling off tomorrow with a cloudy start to the day before becoming sunny, highs reaching the low 60s, rainy start to the day for the Adirondacks and the Champlain Valley, and then partly sunny for Sunday, highs in the upper 60s to the low 70s. Get details on what the weather is doing where you are, ncpr.org/weather.

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1: It's 12 minutes before 6 o'clock. 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
2: The Northern Forest Canoe Trail is no joke. It's 740 miles from here in Old Forge to northern Maine. And if you're going to paddle at all, you're going to hit some very remote stretches of water with little maintenance. So there's big beaver dams to drag the boat over, gnarly, rugged carries. Two North Country women are well over halfway. We check in with them from their campsite on today's Story of the Day.
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2: Hey, I'm David Summerstein. It's Friday, May 29th. First up, New York's new state budget is already an issue in the gubernatorial election. Jimmy Vielkind reports for the New York Public News Network.
3: Hours after state lawmakers approved a $268 billion spending plan, Republican gubernatorial candidate Bruce Blakeman was outside the Capitol denouncing its size.
4: That's obscene. That's costing every taxpayer a tremendous amount of money that makes it less affordable for them to live in this state.
3: The Nassau County executive says he would scrutinize large programs like Medicaid. He says New York spends twice as much as Florida, which has a higher population. Governor Hochul is defending the budget. She's touting a provision that will send rebate checks to more than 8 million New Yorkers.
5: So we are managing our money well by being able to expand programs, but also not have to put more of a burden on New Yorkers' backs.
3: Hochul has now signed all the budget bills. In Albany, I'm Jimmy Vielkind for the New York Public News Network.
2: Upstate cities are getting millions of dollars in added state assistance to help close local budget gaps. Samuel King with the New York Public News Network has more on what the cities are getting in the state budget and why some say it's not fair to other communities.
6: From the beginning of the budget process, state lawmakers committed to helping cities like Buffalo and Albany with their budget gaps. And in the end, the final amounts are above what Governor Kathy Hochul initially proposed. Buffalo will receive an extra $55 million, Yonkers and Albany $40 million, and Rochester and Syracuse, $20 million. Leaders are also committing to additional aid for those cities in the coming years. Hochul says it's all about giving cities a helping hand amid rising costs and declining federal support.
5: So I want to just give a helping hand, let them help prioritize their spending needs, but also encouraging all of our localities, as we do, to do some belt tightening as well.
6: But Republicans say the extra funding favors the large cities over suburban and rural communities. State Senator Jack Martins of Long Island also says there's not enough oversight.
7: Every municipality has an opportunity and a responsibility to make ends meet and to live within their means and not to be bailed out every year.
6: The budget does include increased funding for road improvements and other infrastructure projects for communities across the state. In Albany, I'm Samuel King for the New York Public News Network.
2: Seasoned Adirondack paddlers are in the middle of navigating all 740 miles of the Northern Forest Canoe Trail. The network of lakes and rivers from Old Forge to northern Maine is the largest inland water passage in the United States. Only 5 to 20 people through paddle it each year. Eileen Visser is a biologist at St. Lawrence University and lives in Potsdam. In 2023, she was part of a team that became the first ever to paddle the 1,400 miles of the Northwest Passage in the Arctic. Deb Brax is retired and is an avid paddler and hiker in the Adirondacks. I caught up with both of them last week by phone at their campsite in Errol, New Hampshire, near the border with Maine. Visser says they're hoping to complete the Northern Forest Canoe Trail in 30 days.
8: It's difficult to tell because, you know, with wind, we're moving into a section with lake paddling.
9: We're doubling up our segments tomorrow because wind speeds are between 0 and 5 almost the whole day. So we're going across some really big lakes tomorrow in Maine, and we're going to push as hard as we can.
10: Because you want to hit that when there's not wind, because if there's a lot of wind, that's bad.
9: Exactly.
8: Right, exactly.
10: You're both, you know, very experienced Adirondack paddlers. as you've gone across to some places where you may not be as familiar through Vermont, New Hampshire, Maine, like what's surprised you? What's been different?
8: Pedaling up rapids and the decisions of, do you power through and try not to break your paddle? Do you line around and walk in the stream? Do you find a portage around? Since it's all of this is new to us,
9: right?
8: Those are decisions that we spend a lot of time discussing and question ourselves along the way.
9: I think it surprised me how precarious some of the conditions can be. Like, for example, we might not have opted to paddle some of these segments just for fun. I mean, we're doing it because we're making it through these waterways that are part of the Northern Forest Canoe Trail.
8: Yeah, it's a trail.
9: Yeah,
8: so we're doing it.
9: We're doing it. We're taking on the challenges. But some of the conditions have been a surprise. They've been quite rigorous.
10: Right. And what makes you want to, like, check this off? What makes you want to do the whole trail?
9: I have always wanted to do this trail to see the waterways that I haven't explored before. I've heard so much about the Allagash. I've heard so much about paddling through Maine. And the Northern Forest Canoe Trail people do a really good job of marketing the excitement of all of this. And I don't know, it's inspired me to want to do this for a long time.
8: Yeah, I'm doing it because Deb asked me.
9: Eileen, she's the perfect partner because she's up for any challenge. And I knew she'd be like, just perfect in the boat. We're doing a great job. We're making a really great team.
8: We are making a great team. Yeah. And that's, you know, other than gorgeous water and remote area. And also, you know, maybe I'll paddle some of my home waters for a change instead of going off into the, you know, far reaches of the globe for big trips. And I wanted a team dynamic, and I knew that Deb would be fun, mm-hmm. and I felt we didn't know each other hardly at all.
9: No,
8: I mean, we were
9: just through paddling
8: casual acquaintances, mm-hmm. and but I just thought she would be a good person to become friends with, and what better way?
10: You're either going to become really good friends or really big enemies, one or the other, right?
9: I think we would know by now.
8: We
9: would know by now, and it's going great. I think every day we get to know each other better, and I like Eileen better every day.
8: Same. Right back at you, lady.
9: The other thing I was going to say, the other intrigue is to see a moose.
8: Yes, we haven't seen a moose yet.
9: Today we thought we did, but they were geese.
8: Don't put that I'm a biologist on the radio.
10: The Northern Forest Canoe Trail is kind of, it's relatively new, I guess you could say. It's from Old Forge all the way up to Maine. And what is something that you've been looking forward to the most in experiencing there?
8: Yeah, Maine.
9: Maine.
8: Yeah.
9: Yeah, the Allagash and seeing moose on the shoreline. I find that they're majestic animals, and I've never seen one in the wild. I know Eileen has seen a lot, but I have never seen a massive majestic moose in the wild, and I'm just really, I think it might make me emotional, actually, when I see one.
8: We did a bear running along the side of the bank parallel with us just long enough for us to get our cameras out, and then it was gone.
9: Yeah.
10: And why Maine?
8: Oh, because it's...
9: The waters are pristine.
8: Yeah.
9: The wilderness. Yeah. Being out of touch with society we'll be so remote for a whole week. We'll be off the grid probably for 5 days.
8: We were talking with a forester in New Hampshire who told us, she said, Maine's forests are as forests should be. They're working. And they're working for humans and wildlife.
9: That might not be our favorite part of the trail because we've done the 90 miler so many times and we love that and we know it like the back of our hands. That's one of my favorite places to paddle. currently.
11: Yeah,
9: but just the intrigue of going places we haven't been.
2: Deb Brax and Eileen Visser are through paddling all 740 miles of the Northern Forest Canoe Trail. Music today by Alan Dunham of South Glens Falls and Evan Veenstra of Gananoque, Ontario. Have a super duper weekend. I'm David Summerstein, North Country Public Radio.
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13: President Trump says he's continuing to debate whether to accept a deal with Iran aimed at ending the war.
14: The Middle East now officially has ceasefires in three separate conflicts, Iran, Lebanon, and Gaza, but fighting is happening in all those places.
13: For Friday, May 29th, this is All Things Considered from NPR News. I'm Sasha Pfeiffer.
14: And I'm Juana Summers. Also this hour, how doctors are keeping Ebola patients alive.
13: Plus, former Attorney General Pam Bondi answers questions from lawmakers in a closed-door yet transcribed interview that may be released at a later date.
15: For the Epstein-th time, when do we get investigations? And who the hell are we protecting?
14: And in our shortwave science news roundup, how a hated insect reacts to a popular bug repellent.
16: It is not as easy as one might think to ask mosquitoes, you know, how does it feel? How do you smell or taste that?
13: First, this news.
17: Live from NPR News in Washington, I'm Ryland Barton. A federal judge is temporarily blocking the Trump administration's nearly $1.8 billion fund for people who claim they were targets of politicized prosecutions. NPR's Ryan Lucas reports.
18: In a two-page order, U.S. District Judge Leonie Brinkema bars the Justice Department from taking any further action to create the so-called anti-weaponization fund, including transferring money to the fund, considering any claims, or making any payments out of it. This temporary pause is necessary, the judge says, in order to give the court time for a full briefing from both sides on the legal arguments before any funds are irreversibly paid out. The fund was created as part of a settlement agreement between the Justice Department and President Trump, who in return dropped his lawsuit against the IRS over his leaked tax returns. The fund has faced intense backlash from Democrats as well as many Republicans. Ryan Lucas, NPR News, Washington.
17: And another federal judge has ruled that President Trump's name should not have been added to the Kennedy Center. He's also temporarily halting a planned two-year closure of the arts complex. In response, Trump says he's backing away from his proposed renovation and returning control of the institution to Congress. NPR's Anastasia Tsiolkas has more.
19: In his ruling, U.S. District Court Judge Christopher Cooper writes, quote, "The Kennedy Center's organic statute makes crystal clear that the center is to be named for President Kennedy, and it cannot bear any other formal name or public memorial based on the board's unilateral say-so. Congress gave the Kennedy Center its name, and only Congress can change it." Judge Cooper also ruled that the center could not wind down its programming and close for 2 years of renovations, at least least for now. He wrote that the board did not have sufficient details to make an informed decision about the closure. All of the current board's voting members were selected by Trump. The Kennedy Center told NPR it plans to appeal the decision. Anastasia Tsioulkas, NPR News.
17: The rate of U.S. foreclosures rose to its highest level in 6 years in March, according to a real estate data company, Cotality. NPR's Stephen Bisaha says that's the first increase in the rate in over a year.
11: Out of all the active mortgages in the U.S., nearly 0.5% of them are in foreclosure. Mortgage delinquencies were also up 3% in March from a year earlier.
20: It's a flashing warning sign that consumers are under stress.
11: Molly Basil is Cotality's principal economist. But while this is the first foreclosure increase in a while, it is still just a small increase.
20: We're not looking at any kind of like foreclosure wave or foreclosure shock here like we did during the financial crisis.
11: Basil says the increase was shallow but widespread. More than 75% of metros across the country saw an increase in their foreclosure rate. Stephen Bisaha, NPR News.
17: Major U.S. stock indexes closed higher today. 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A court in Kenya has suspended a U.S. plan to establish a quarantine facility for Americans exposed to a rare Ebola virus. The decision came after backlash from medical workers and activists. The U.S. intended to send affected and exposed individuals to Kenya instead of flying them home. The High Court in Nairobi halted any agreements until petitions are heard next week. The Kenya Law Society challenged the facility, citing public health risks and lack of public participation. More than 2 years after a cargo ship collided with Baltimore's Francis Scott Key Bridge, the families of six construction workers who were killed have settled their claims with the vessel's owner and operator. Wambui Kamau of member station WYPR reports.
21: The settlement resolves all claims brought by the families and survivor Julio Cervantes, who was rescued from the river in March 2024. Legal teams say its terms are confidential. This announcement comes just days before a federal civil trial begins on June 1st. That court case will decide if the companies behind the dolly can cap their total liability at $44 million for the remaining plaintiffs. The trial will move forward for local governments and small businesses still seeking damages. For NPR News, I'm Wambui Kamau in Baltimore.
17: Mexico's President Claudia Sheinbaum has given away her ticket to the World Cup opening match. The first female president in Mexico's history donated her ticket to Yolette Cervantes Cuauhtemoc, a young indigenous woman from Veracruz. She was chosen for her ball handling skills in a contest. Sheinbaum also gave tickets to three other matches to other amateur athletes. This is NPR News.
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1: 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I'm Ethan Shanty. It's 6:06. Thanks so much for joining us for All Things Considered. This hour, news and analysis from NPR. And then coming up at 7 o'clock, join us for a break from the news. And we'll hear Storytelling with a Beat on Snap Judgment, followed by music at 8 on Global Village. It's all right here on NCPR.
23: This is All Things Considered from NPR News. I'm Juana Summers.
24: And I'm Sasha Pfeiffer. President Trump huddled today with top advisors at the White House to decide whether to accept a deal with Iran aimed at ending the war. For now, the Middle East officially has ceasefires in three separate conflicts, Iran, Lebanon, and Gaza. But there's still fighting going on in all three. NPR's Greg Myrie is following all of this from Tel Aviv and is on the line now. Hi, Greg.
25: Hi, Sasha.
24: What is the president saying so far about the possibility of a deal?
25: Well, Trump summarized the proposal on Truth Social, and he cited many familiar demands: no nuclear weapon for Iran, a reopening of the Strait of Hormuz, and he said the U.S. would lift its blockade of the Strait as well. Now, he promised a final determination, but Iranian officials say there is no agreement, that they haven't signed off on it, so Trump's word alone probably won't be enough. And meanwhile, we're seeing how fragile the current ceasefire is. The U.S. and Iran have had back-and-forth attacks throughout the week. The U.S. said it shot down Iranian drones threatening U.S. ships. Iran fired a missile at a U.S. military base in Kuwait, which was shot down. So the current ceasefire has been in place for nearly 2 months now, and it's been mostly holding. But this week was a very strong example of how vulnerable the truce remains, especially if there's no diplomatic breakthrough.
0: Greg, shifting to Lebanon, the situation between Israel and Hezbollah looks even more volatile. Tell us about that.
25: Yeah, Israel's Prime Minister Benjamin Netanyahu traveled to Israel's northern border with Lebanon today, and he praised Israeli troops for, as he said, striking Hezbollah relentlessly. He went on to say, keep going with great success until the mission is complete. So he certainly isn't sounding like his focus is a ceasefire. We should note that Israeli and Lebanese military officials are meeting at the Pentagon in Washington today, searching for ways to make the ceasefire work. But on the ground, it just hasn't been holding, and this week in particular, Israel has bombed several towns in southern Lebanon in a stepped-up military campaign. It also struck the capital, Beirut, for the first time in a month. Israel has the overwhelming firepower here, but Hezbollah has been carrying out deadly strikes with fiber-optic drones. The Hezbollah fighters guide the drones on a fiber-optic wire that stretches for miles. Israel can't jam them electronically, and they're proving quite deadly.
0: And meanwhile, there is a link between the fighting in Iran and the fighting in Lebanon. Explain how they're interconnected.
25: Yeah, that's right. Iran expresses support for Hezbollah on a daily basis. Iran helped create the group more than 40 years ago and says any peace deal must also bring an end to the fighting in Lebanon. So at minimum, ongoing fighting in Lebanon will complicate any deal on Iran, and it's certainly possible that the Lebanese battle will undermine a deal on Iran. We could certainly see a scenario where Iran refuses to sign off on an agreement until it's convinced that the fighting will end in Lebanon. And Israel's Netanyahu says Israel will act if it feels threatened, and it could supersede any regional peace agreement. So each of these conflicts could affect the other.
0: And then, Greg, in Gaza, those two sides declared a ceasefire in October, more than 7 months ago, but there is still fighting. What's the Gaza update?
25: Yeah, Netanyahu was at a public event yesterday, and he said Israel's military would now be claiming 70% of Gaza's territory. This would be up from the more than 60% it has today and up from a little over 50% when the ceasefire was declared last October. We've seen Israel wage a systematic campaign against Hamas leaders, particularly those believed linked to the group's October 23 attack that ignited the fighting. The vast majority of attacks in Gaza are Israeli airstrikes, and Hamas, this is a clear violation of the ceasefire, and it's one reason that Hamas is refusing to disarm as the ceasefire stipulates. The diplomatic efforts there have all but collapsed. There's no longer active talk about an international force. There's no serious rebuilding effort. Gaza has really been relegated to the back burner.
0: That is NPR's Greg Myrie. Greg, thank you for covering this.
25: Sure thing, Sasha.
3: Farmers, landscapers, and the hospitality industry have long complained that the U.S. government doesn't issue enough guest worker visas to meet seasonal labor needs. Now, a niche industry in Louisiana has been nearly shut out of the federal program it uses for migrant workers. And it's upended crawfish season. NPR's Debbie Elliott reports.
4: Alan Lawson checks on his crawfish pond in Crowley, Louisiana, meeting the boat as it pulls ashore with the morning's catch.
5: Does it work?
6: Uh-huh.
5: A bit slower, but it's good.
6: More time.
4: The farm is testing out a new harvesting system that separates the crawfish by size right on the boat.
6: This would be what considered a peeler size, okay? And the ones in the purple sacks are a little bit bigger.
4: The squirmy, deep red crustaceans are a springtime delicacy around here. The bigger ones in the purple sack are bound for the live market.
6: So, you know, those are crawfish that are going to get boiled, and people put, you know, all kind of stuff in the pot with them, and they dump them on the table, and that's the ones you want to eat.
4: The suck the head, eat the tail variety. It's the smaller crawfish that are caught up in a labor shortage this year. They're typically bound for processing plants, where migrants on seasonal H-2B guest worker visas peel the crawfish and pick out the tail meat. That's what's shipped to groceries and restaurants and used for dishes like crawfish etouffee. But Lawson says a late-season rule change by the U.S. Departments of Labor and Homeland Security cut crawfish processors out, so his plant doesn't have the staff he usually hires from December through June to peel and pack crawfish.
6: We've tried hiring temp workers, local workers. We have had very little success. Local workers don't want these jobs. First of all, they're seasonal. American citizens, they need 12-month jobs. They don't need 6-month jobs.
4: It's left the industry in a lurch.
2: For many of our crawfish processors, the season is basically, for them, is over.
4: Louisiana Agriculture Commissioner Mike Strain.
2: What the bottom line what this means is a economic loss to our crawfish farmers and processors in excess of $100 million. The cost to Louisiana's economy in excess of $300 million.
4: According to the Louisiana Farm Bureau Federation, 15 of the state's 20 crawfish processors were completely left out of the guest worker program they use. Andy Brown, Director of Commodities and Public Policy for the Bureau, says changing the rules midstream has created significant uncertainty and left crawfish farmers with nowhere to sell their catch.
7: All these folks try to do things legally. They try to hire, you know, through legal processes, pay reasonable wages, and then just to change the rules to make it more difficult to adhere to has been frustrating.
4: In a statement, a U.S. Department of Labor spokeswoman said the agency realizes the importance of the crawfish industry to the American economy and is, quote, looking to identify workable solutions. Brown says this industry and others have long pushed for reforms in the guest worker program, but can't get any traction in Congress. He says public perception doesn't help.
7: If you post this story, there will be way more comments of the uninformed public that think this is stealing an American's job or some other uninformed, you know, public keyboard cowboy that thinks he understands what it takes to get crawfish from the field to his plate. That public misconception is rampant.
4: The Bureau and the industry would like to see crawfish processors moved out of the capped H-2B program and into an open-ended agricultural worker system. Democratic Congressman Cleo Fields of Baton Rouge says he's heard from crawfish farmers in his district and would support the change, but doesn't think there's appetite in the Republican-majority Congress. Fields says the Trump administration's hard line on immigration doesn't help.
8: You know, I think this administration has put landmines in the way of moving this process forward, and it was only to keep the immigrant worker out.
4: Trump's Agriculture Secretary Brooke Rollins has said the solution lies with Congress to permanently raise the cap on H-2B visas. So with things stalled in Washington, crawfish plants are trying to salvage what they can of the season. At Alan Lawson's operation in Crowley, Louisiana, several women are hunched over a stainless steel table picking crawfish meat. It's a tiny fraction of the 125 migrants who would typically be working during peak crawfish season.
9: I am worried.
4: That's Lorena Aguilar, who manages the peeling room. She says she hasn't had enough workers to keep up with orders this year, and the ones who come back here year after year have found jobs elsewhere now.
9: If we're going to be needing people next season, I don't know what we're going to do.
10: Get them back.
9: How are we going to get them back? That's a problem. I mean, they don't let the legal people come back to work. That's a problem.
4: Lawson says it's frustrating that people trying to work here through legal means are being caught up in the current sentiment.
6: I don't know if it's the misconception that these guest workers are bad people. They come here to work. They go to work. They do the jobs. They produce revenue for these American companies. I don't really know how or why this has gotten such a black eye.
4: With all the talk of using tariffs to restore domestic manufacturing, Lawson says, this does the opposite. If Louisiana can't produce, imported crawfish will flood the market.

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1: It's 6:18, and you're listening to North Country Public Radio. I'm Ethan Shanty. Thanks so much for tuning in for All Things Considered. National Weather Service predicting some showers for this evening with lows in the upper 30s to the low 40s, and there's thunderstorms possible in the Champlain Valley. For tomorrow, it's cooling off with a cloudy start to the day before becoming sunny, highs reaching the low 60s. Also, some rain in the early part of the day for the Adirondacks and the Champlain Valley. Partly sunny for Sunday with highs in the upper 60s to the low 70s, and a chance of some mid-afternoon rain everywhere but in Jefferson and Lewis counties, which should stay dry. Some rain possible for Monday, otherwise sunny and highs in the mid to upper 60s. Get a detailed weather forecast for your part of the North Country at ncpr.org/weather. 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
3: 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I'm Juana Summers.
4: And I'm Sasha Pfeiffer. It's time now for our science news roundup from Shortwave, NPR Science Podcast. And I'm joined by Regina Barber and Hannah Chin. Hi to both of you.
5: Hey.
6: Hey.
4: You have brought us three science stories that caught your attention this week. What are the three?
5: So bean plant's surprising chemical counterattack against pests.
6: We've got new ways to speed up learning in mice.
5: And how our strongest mosquito repellent may have a weakness we didn't know about before.
4: Ah, so since fiber is such a wellness trend right now, I keep hearing about fiber maxing.
5: Yes.
4: Why don't we start with the bean? Tell us about that one.
5: Yeah, so this story is an amazing example of plant versus animal warfare. And it might make you think a little differently about how crafty plants can be in defending themselves. And it all centers around the common bean plant. So this is the one I feel like a lot of grade schoolers grow in classrooms. It's a garden staple, the bush bean or pole bean. And it turns out it has an elaborate chemical defense mechanism.
4: Ah, and what's it defending itself against? I assume some pest or some blight or something?
6: You're right. In this case, it's caterpillars. So, Sasha, in a study out this week in the journal Science Advances, researchers described how when caterpillars munch on bean plants, a compound in the caterpillar spit causes the bean plants to release a chemical signal into the air. Think about it as a kind of distress flare that calls in a fleet of wasp bodyguards.
7: The types of chemicals we were able to measure were known to be attractants to predatory wasps, parasitoid wasps that lay eggs in caterpillars.
6: So this is Adam Steinbrenner. He's a plant biologist at the University of Washington, and he's one of the authors on the study. He says some of the wasps eat the caterpillars. Others lay eggs inside the caterpillars' bodies so their babies can eat them, really effectively removing the threat to the bean plants.
5: And Sasha, this kind of chemical signal isn't rare. Plants release them all the time. Like cut grass smells a specific way. That's the plant's chemical response to being wounded.
4: Oh, interesting. The cut grass smelling a specific way reminds me of flowers smelling sweet because they're trying to attract bees.
5: Yeah.
6: Yeah. And these are both chemical responses, right? But the specific compound that

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I'm Ethan Chanty. National Weather Service says that some showers are possible for this evening and some thunderstorms in the Champlain Valley, too. Temperatures tonight in the upper 30s to the low 40s. Cooling off for tomorrow with a cloudy start to the day and some rain for the Adirondacks and the Champlain Valley in the early part of the day. Then it'll become sunny, highs reaching the low 60s. For Sunday, it's partly sunny and a chance of some mid-afternoon rain, highs in the upper 60s to the low 70s. Then some rain possible for Monday. Otherwise, sunny, highs in the mid to upper 60s. You can get a detailed weather forecast for your part of the North Country when you visit ncpr.org/weather. 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